0: Views, the wonderful Anaru Judd is going to introduce you all to our special guest, and they're going to have a kōrero.
1: Kia ora, Taryn. That came from the heart, I can tell, and thank you for laying that out before we get underway with my great friend, someone who I've known since theatre days, actually, West Side Story. Not only a great friend, but this man is a true leader amongst leaders. I have a bit of a crush, actually. I've admired this man for many, many years. And yes, I'm one of the voices that keeps encouraging him to stand for not mayoralty, but Prime Minister.
0: Yes.
1: Ladies and gentlemen, the one and only, Mr. Dini Moyahu.
2: Kia ora, whānau! What is happening, whānau? I am pumped up, fired up, locked in, ready to go. I just want to mihi to you, Anaru, and to you two, Tansa. I am feeling electric today. So we're going to dive deep into this kōrero. Kapai, mihi to Morris. Mihi to you, bro. Thank you very much for your kōrero, and I look forward to some of these challenging questions. Here's what I'll say. Full disclosure, whānau, I'm an open book. Let's go.
1: Excellent.
0: Sweet, here we go. Right, Dini, I'm going to put it to you. You're proof that we don't need Māori wards. Why do you even believe Māori wards are justified when you yourself are elected at large and we're the highest polling candidate?
2: Well, first of all, can I just acknowledge you for your well-researched question? But the truth is, whānau, me being the second Māori to ever be elected to the New Plymouth Council in 100 years isn't the justification of equitable fairness, right? It isn't the justification because prior to me, we probably had about 30 Māori run for council, stand for council. And the truth is, in a demographic where over 80% of this district's demographic is Pākehā, actually, most even in human nature, you just vote for what you know. And for me to rise above everything with my community and charitable background, part of it was timing. Another part of it is that I've done a lot of work within the community and charitable space. I did have a public persona, and then I took the opportunity and I was successful. But when I have a look at the history of Māori being elected, you can have a look at the data which shows that no matter our growth in population, we are still significantly underrepresented in our local government. So here's what I'll say. Thank you to this district for trusting in me. Thank you for seeing past my ethnicity and seeing the content of my character. But what I have known and have always known is that these challenges are real. And when it comes to democracy, it's about fairness. And what we are seeing with Māori wards, it provides an opportunity to have some say. Is it equitable? I would say it's an and, but it's a wonderful beginning. And all I'll say to you all, whānau, who are listening, no stress. Vote yes. Keep Māori wards. Kia ora!
0: But why can't other Māori just try as hard as you, Dini? Like, we'd elect them if they were worthy.
2: They have. We had candidates who are Māori who had exceptional professional careers in governance. They had master's degrees. They had business degrees. They had a long tenure of professional governance. They stood. They stood for council, for the New Plymouth District Council. And guess how many were successful? Zero. So we had Matua Haui, who stood and was elected. He had an amazing professional profile as a Kiwi rugby league legend. After him was me. And again, not because of the lack of Māori candidates that stood, I just had the opportunity that was presented to me based on my profile and based on my work within the community. So if people out there are doubting the fact that I am the example that others can make it, facts suggest otherwise.
0: Aren't we all just New Zealanders now? We're all one, right? Why do Māori keep wanting to be treated differently? It's not 1840.

0: one, powerful partai, powerful. But the truth is, I love it when people talk about democracy, because it's often been at the expense of Māori. When we talk about why are we getting special treatment, we've always been at the table at the signing of Te Tiriti o Waitangi. We didn't leave it. We were there to actually welcome European settlers to be part of an inclusive society, to share our values, to share our whenua, to share in each other's living experiences. And you can look at our history and see well-documented historians who talk about that there were European settlers who saw what the Crown was doing and then responded in kind to protect Māori. And I think that's the reason why people need to have this awareness. It's not about division. It's not about exclusive rights. It's about inclusive rights.
1: Yeah, but how long are we supposed to feel guilty for something that happened 200 years ago? Stop living in the past.
0: Ka pai, one of the favourite things that I hear often is about stop living in the past. Cool, then walk alongside us, right? Because we have a shared past, but we also have a shared future. Walk alongside us. We as tangata whenua, want our society, want our communities, want our country to thrive. And we are staunch in that, but we are still dealing with historical grievances. It's not going to stop us. It's just going to allow us to keep pushing forward, to have a strong voice, to be part of our community and be inclusive. So, yeah, kore take te rā, kōrero.
1: Why don't I get a ward for my culture? Where's the European ward?
0: Ka pai. It's called the General Wards. And actually, when you think about all wards, anyone can stand in any ward. It's not exclusive. It's just that when we have a ward system, its purpose is to have representation from that particular community. So there is a voice representing that community. What we do know is that there hasn't been a consistent voice for Māori, for tangata whenua, for a treaty partner. And so what we are doing and what it's showing is that because of the underrepresentation of Māori historically, this is a pathway for them to have their voice. But even if they get elected, they're only one voice or two voices depending on the demographic of their community. So I actually find it hilarious, that notion. Because all I feel like is, at the end of the day, Māori want exactly the same as everybody else. Employment, a safe community, a loving community, and a community that can thrive.
1: Okay, so we should have Māori wards because Māori haven't been heard on councils. What about the Asian ward? What about Pacific Islander ward?
0: Kapai. And therein lies a growth opportunity for those who don't understand Te Tiriti o Waitangi. Because what essentially that means is that tangata whenua are the partners with the Crown. Everybody else sits underneath the Crown, right? So they still have those same rights. But as Indigenous people of this whenua, our rights are absolute. Our sovereignty, which was declared through the Declaration of Independence, was recognised globally. Countries all across the world recognise our sovereignty as Māori and as a nation. And then Te Tiriti allowed there to be room to partner, room to live, hopefully, harmoniously, and I look forward to that when that day comes.
1: Mm.
0: Like, I'm loving these pātai whānau. Keep it coming.
1: How Māori do you have to be to qualify for Māori? Like, what's the fraction? Because heaps of these people saying they're going to stand for Māori. Well, they don't look Māori for me. They're just out for a quick step up.
0: Ka pai. And whoever put that question down, what a dumb question. Dumb. Dumb, dumb, dumb. Whakapapa makes you Māori. End of story. And if you feel like that you have to have a percentage, don't be like that. It's not about

0: how much percentage of blood of Māori that you have. And again, not just Māori are exclusive to standing in the Māori wall. Anyone, whether you're Māori or non-Māori, has the ability to stand in the Māori ward, therefore has the ability to stand in any other ward. I'm not saying this. This isn't me. This is what the law states. So if anyone got an issue with that, well, don't come to me and moan about it. That's what the law states.
1: If that's the law, if this is all going to go that way, you tell me, why should Māori have a special voice when they already get enough handouts as it is?
0: What do you mean by handouts? Because when I hear people say that about handouts, what do you actually mean? Because what we do know is that there was a Royal Commission report that was done where the government fully admitted that they did wrong, fully admitted their wrongdoings to Māori. And then they promised Māori that they will help preserve and protect their tino rangatiratanga. So when you're talking about special rights, get over yourself. Get over yourself. Because I'm not here to wishy-washy about your views and your opinions when I'm actually researching and doing a lot of academic studies to quantify the reasonings of why Parliament exists, why local government exists, why we as a society always have to try and justify ourselves as Māori to everybody else. What are you doing? Read the room. Grow up. Our children and our mokopuna are watching.
1: Ka pai, Dini.
0: Oh, I'm not finished yet. No, I am.
1: No, I'm finished now. My heart's hurting from having to ask those questions. But, like, me to you, man, that was awesome. That was real. I'm so proud of you for those answers. I'm going to sit back for a second and recalibrate and pass over to you boys for
0: Right, who's next? Who's next?
2: Better up. No, that's... It is hard to hear. It's hard to answer. But it's inspiring to listen to your responses because it's truth, right? And to that end, right, you are on a journey of sharing this knowledge. I attended a hui the other day that you did a great presentation. Can you expand on some of that stuff? Because there's some statistics that are really telling around the lack of representation, where we're at in this process.
0: Yeah. Firstly, Anaru, I want to acknowledge you for your mahi in this space. Mm-hmm. You've been a driving force, and I think people need to understand when it came to actually educating the country, you were a strong pillar of that. And that's where I find where the most opportunities have come from, is that ignorance is bliss. And what I found throughout the past decade is if people are open to learning and you can provide them with some information, it's not so much to convince them as to inform them. And if people are better informed, they can make better decisions. And so the presentation that I presented, that was probably a culmination of 6 years worth of mahi, 12 weeks worth of researching to correlate complex information and then simplify it to audiences so hopefully at least most parts of it could land. It was, the purpose was to educate. And I've always believed in terms of ignorance, there's two types of ignorance that I've seen. There's the innocence of ignorance where people don't know. They just didn't know. And that's okay. I mean, you didn't know until you became me.
2: That's right.
0: And so, but then there's the arrogance of ignorance. You don't know, you don't care, it doesn't impact me. And therein lies where I found the opportunity. I'm not focused on those who it doesn't matter what I say, they're just going to disagree with. I'm open to working with people who are open. So a quote I always used to use is, work with the willing. And then help them understand, and then in time, you hope that with them being better informed, they can make better decisions.
2: So if somebody listening today now realises that there's some mahi that you've done in a presentation, is that something that other people can access for that education?
0: Yeah, I will be doing a tiki tour across Taranaki, and then I've been invited some

0: other places across the North Island, just to help educate communities with regards to what essentially is a Māori board, what's its function, and how can we better inform the community prior to the referendum that's going to be happening from the 9th of September. So Taranaki, keep a lookout on my councillor page. I'll be putting up events across Taranaki to inform, and then hopefully we can have some panel discussions, invite more of the community. And it's just really to provide a safe space for open dialogue and kōrero. If you support Māori wards, if you support keeping Māori wards, or if you're open to learning, then this is definitely an event that you'd love to be at, because I don't know about you two, although this kaupapa is serious, I'm actually quite hilarious. So, yeah.
1: You are.
2: Oh, we know.
0: Oh, yeah.
2: Yeah. Without a doubt.
1: Like tickets to free theatre, eh?
0: Kia ora. Yeah. It's part of my charm.
1: It is indeed. I was also at the hui, and you had some great guest speakers too. And I appreciated the range of them. It wasn't just Māori voices speaking about why Māori wards are important. There were lots of Pākehā there too, saying, hey, you know, I back this. This is good mahi. Like, let's get out into our communities and spread this message wider than just here.
0: The answer to that, this isn't a Māori issue. It's a community issue. Because the question that I have with people who are so frustrated the Māori have these perceived special rights is, what are you losing?
1: Mm-hmm.
0: What have you lost?
1: It ain't a pie.
0: Yeah, but what have you got to gain by just having another perspective? Because at the end of the day, I know I have a level of expertise that can add value and contribute to better decision-making around the council table.
1: Mm-hmm.
0: But I know other elected members have their own respective expertise and value that they can add. So in terms of where the guest speakers, what I do know is that although I am very well-read in this space, I know that I'm only human. Mm. And conversations land differently when it's non-Māori speaking to non-Māori. I need to make the space safe in order for non-Māori to build their trust in me, right? That's your superpower, Anaru, your ability to speak to other non-Māori. No matter how good I think I am, it just doesn't land the same. And therein lies the real opportunity, is to have more diverse community understanding what a Māori ward is, and then from there having that spread out to inform the rest of the community.
2: Mm-hmm.
1: There's a lot of mahi that's gone into that, eh? Like watching your presentation, looking at all the research, those stats, like that's a phenomenal amount of work that's been happening behind the scenes. I wanted to ask you, like, first, who's doing that work? And second, who's paying for it? Because I know that, like, Hobson's Pledge have deep pockets, but, like, where's the pūtia for this?
0: Yeah, so I'm doing a lot of the work.
1: Yeah.
0: I'm doing a lot of the work, but it also helps me with my PhD studies. But the work is out of a labour of love, right? I love my community. I love this district. I love Taranaki. Right, I'm not going to let any external party come in and tell us that we can't be better. We can't come together. You know, I'm very protective of us as a region, and I'm happy to be on the front lines of those robust discussions. But if you love your community, you love your region, you want to do good by it, the best way to do it is to kōrero. Remove the fear. And if you are scared, why? Why are you scared? Because I love having a kōrero with anyone, whether they agree with me or not. I've had people try and impose their will on me.
1: Good luck.
0: Yeah. Well, it's something that you are used to if you are Māori.
1: Huh.
0: And the interesting thing is, just because you don't see it, just because you've never experienced it, doesn't mean it never happened.
1: Yeah. Yeah.
0: You were just in a privileged position where it wasn't exposed to you. You are an

0: you weren't exposed to it. Do you start becoming a champion of Māori?
1: No, thank you. Exactly. Well, I'm a recovering racist because of that ignorance. It drove an attitude of fear and denial and kept me in a space. You laid out perfectly. That was me. That was me until my heart opened up. And I feel more free. And well, I am free from that now, because what I discovered in the Māori world as such was I felt more connected to where I live than I could ever have dreamed of. And that pathway through is Te Tiriti, and I'm a Te Tiriti partner, and that's a special privileged place to stand. However, that brings with it an onus of, well, how are you going to be that partner? How are you going to ensure that we walk side by side? And leads to my next question. Certainly having petitions and polls is destructive. So you've been through that journey, because I remember you supporting, when I was the mayor at the time, the initial Māori ward seat, you were there during the whole petition and the removal of it. You then got elected to council. You were there then established the seat when Nanaimo Hutu came to our council to remove this ability. And you're still there now that it's returned. I mean, how's that played on your who you are as Māori? How does that... How do you manage that?
0: It's unfortunate, because this is where politics plays out, right? Pander to those who are going to get you the votes. It had nothing to do with bringing the community together. Mm. It had nothing to do with the many submissions that went to those respective select committees. It was to pander to get the votes to get into power to become the government. Mm. Like, and no matter how you look at it, there are ministers and MPs who chose to not speak out, but instead, through their party, just accepted that the provision to reinstate a referendum on Māori wards only, and they accepted. Mm. And it's funny, because there's a real opportunity that was missed, because they were pandering to their constituents who are going to put them in. And who bears the brunt of all of that pandering? Our communities. Mm. And so when I have a look, and I'm triggered, I'm challenged, I'm frustrated, I'm every emotional spectrum you could imagine. But I'm used to it. I'm used to it. Here's what I can tell you: in times of despair, with a sense of hopelessness, where people feel discouraged, is that understanding that this too shall pass. It'll just take time. And then, if those times become better and we see more progress, again, this too shall pass. So the ebbs and flows of my whole entire lifetime has been that. But what I do know is what I saw down in Wellington, to have 100,000 plus hikoi together. It wasn't just Māori, and it wasn't just Pākehā. It was all of Aotearoa coming together, unified. That there is my hope for my children, your children, future mokopuna. Yeah. So that's what I hold on to in those times of challenge and despair. Tomorrow will be better. We just need to roll up our sleeves now and do the mahi.
1: Wow. I told you, Taryn, Prime Minister.
2: I vote for you, Denny.
0: Anyway, we'll stop that now. Because I love being married, whānau. We'll just leave it there.
2: You've
1: lost us for words.
2: Yeah, I'm blown away by that,
1: The reality though, Denny, is you're a father, brother, son, husband, community member. I can't imagine having to explain to my children why at an election the community's been given this right to tick a box as to whether I can have a voice or not as a Pākehā.
0: Mm. Yeah. Professor Janine Hayward, she quoted it beautifully, a professor down in the University of Otago, and she said, you know, local government is designed to exclude the voices of minorities. And she is a Te Tiriti expert, and she's a local government expert, and I've held on to that because it's real, right? However, in terms of having some form of representation, in terms of having some sort of equitable say, it's about providing

0: mechanisms to enable that.
1: Mm.
0: And through the local electoral act, they found a mechanism to enable that. However, they only bound the Māori board to the referendum. So there are some critics out there who would even agree there should be a referendum on all wards. I've heard that from current elected members. I said, well, that's fair, eh? They go, yeah, we should have a referendum on all wards. I said, awesome, because we don't.
2: Mm. That's right.
1: Hey, something that kind of hit me in the feels at your hui in the weekend was when you were brave, you were like sitting with the idea of whether you should or shouldn't share a story, and then you were like, sis, I'm going to do it. And you told us about like what's going on with our own Māori ward candidate and how you're protecting Te Waka on her journey through the hate that's coming. Mm. Can you tell people a bit more about that if they don't know?
0: Yeah, absolutely. So anyone standing in public office will see some sort of level of threats, right? But I sit on a national Māori elected committee through Local Government New Zealand called Te Marawata. We receive messages, phone calls, emails of Māori elected members receiving death threats and all that sort of stuff, right? It's part of it. But we also receive from our young elected members who also are exposed to that. Women, massively have all sorts of threats and misogyny and all of that sort of stuff. So we navigate through that. But it's also about providing some level of safety, right? And you hear the term that's often coined is safety in numbers. Now, whether people think that's an overreaction, cool, they don't sit in our seats. They don't see what we see. And so safety in numbers. But I'm a protector instinctively anyway. So if I see that, then cool, let's make the space safe. I will share a story as well when it comes down to that. I had a friend who was running at a council. I won't name the council, but they received death threats that if they were to show up to a meet the candidate meeting, that they'll be shot. So this young, amazing Māori wahine and a fellow candidate did not show up. But the community was like, where are they? Why aren't they here to meet the candidates? And it was one of their whanaunga who attended and then just said to everybody, this is the reason why. And who's that person? Are they here? So, like I said, just because you're not exposed to it doesn't mean it's not happening. But I'm more than happy to just share what many across the country are experiencing. And then how do we deal with it? Why do you think the past couple of days has been articles and news bulletins about why aren't people standing?
1: Yeah.
0: You know, it's the polarisation of social media now. It's that you have to build up a lot of resilience. I know so many amazing community champions that will not stand purely because of what they see online. And I'm just someone who just cares, and then I'll look to protect, and that's the truth. Te Waka and anyone else who isn't feeling safe, regardless who they are, then I'm happy to be a tuakana, a big brother, and help them along this way throughout the next couple of months. That's just who I am, and so it is what it is.
2: We've seen recent news people not being registered on the Māori roll. Have you got a comment on that?
0: Well, it's interesting because why is it playing up now?
1: Yeah, eh?
0: Exactly. Why is it playing up this close to an election?
1: Referendum.
0: Yeah, why all of a sudden, because I've got family, I checked mine, I had to go through a process. My son who turned 18, we went through all the due diligent processes and then we had to fix his.
1: I had to fix mine too.
0: Yeah, so why is this happening so

0: close to an election, you know. It's interesting. It's interesting, but it's real, right? You can say it's not, but actually there are many people who have impacted by this, and that's why there's advocacy. Can you please check your enrolment? Can you please ensure that you're enrolled? And it's the same things. I get up there, it doesn't have my name in. I've got to do it a number of times, and then it comes up out of nowhere. I just had to remove some stuff. Well, that wasn't an issue a couple of months ago when I was when I was checking my details to make sure I was all updated.
1: Yeah.
0: But all of a sudden, we get close to a local body election and then things are playing up like a second-hand lawnmower.
1: Yeah, I know. Interesting for me because I was on the general role until last year. Never, ever once had a problem on that role. Never updated my address when I moved from Wellington to Taranaki. Never had an issue. Changed to the Māori electorate role in November last year. Have an email chain about it. Kōrero'd with them on the phone 3 weeks ago, and so definitely been in contact. Log in, nothing. Yeah. Problems only started happening for me when I got on the Māori electorate role.
0: Yeah, so it's happening.
1: Yeah, right? Smells like corruption.
0: Oh, no comment. But what we do know, it's happening.
1: Mm.
0: And the question should be asked, why?
1: Mm-hmm.
0: You know, and it was never a problem before. And so looking at the Electoral Commission is to actually ensure that why is this happening. So if anyone has any issues, please go see them regardless. Ring them up, go on vote.nz.
1: Yeah, be like me and harass them.
0: Make
1: complaints, got my email.
0: Because your power is your vote.
1: Yeah.
0: And if that is suppressed, your voice is suppressed.
1: Yeah. Right? It's disenfranchising.
0: Yeah, so all I do is just urge anyone who is having these problems to make their voice known, to get out there and to continue to advocate. If you're still finding challenges, yeah, get hold of the Electoral Commission.
1: And it bugs me too because, like, we know statistic-wise that the Māori population has a lower voter turnout, a lower, like, engagement with local body politics, and let's make it worse for the referendum.
0: It's funny because why?
1: Yeah.
0: Because there's a whole lot of distrust.
1: Yes.
0: Right? Historic distrust in the Crown.
1: Absolutely. Right?
0: So instead of further enabling, you decided that you're just going to call people drop kicks and then further suppress them.
1: Yep.
0: Doesn't make sense. Right? It doesn't make sense to suppress. You should be advocating or mandate it to say that it's law. Australia do it, so why aren't we doing it? And why isn't it online? There are heaps. Yep. There are heaps of PSGEs, so Māori organisations, who do online voting now because it's contemporary and it's current and it's not outdated.
1: Mm.
0: So then, why is that not online? So there's heaps of questions that I have to ask. But at the end of the day, your responsibility as a government is to enable voting, not disable it.
1: Mm-hmm.
2: Well, it's also should be enabled to honour te tiriti and to not have processes that allow petitioning at local government level.
1: Yeah, true.
0: Yeah, and further to that too, right, we've had over 50 years of jurisprudence of historical academic research on te tiriti o Waitangi, right?
1: Mm.
0: You should know, well, there's enough out there to build up some things of its importance and where to from here. Do not stay or remain ignorant because of the wealth of knowledge that already exists currently.
1: Yes, and that reminds me of something Anuru said to me when he walked in the door here at the studio this morning, that he wanted to talk to you about an opinion piece that you wrote in the Taranaki Daily News and on Stuff and in the Post today.
2: Well, you raised a point that even I hadn't considered raising, and if you can talk to this, around if you stand for governance in any position, you must have an understanding that tiriti is at the centre of that.
0: Yeah, because there are, like, councils are institutions and constructs of the law, right? We have to enact and enable that. I don't want a referendum, but it's what the law states, right? But in those pieces of legislation, highlight provisions of the Treaty of Waitangi. And in there,

0: are sections in there that where councils have statutory obligations to Māori. So why isn't then there is a mandated induction process for elected members to have Te Tiriti o Waitangi training, which is specific to their roles as governors? That blows me away, because then it removes the ignorance.
1: Yeah.
0: It removes the subjectivity of the interpretation of the legislation. And most often, it's always been ignored.
2: No, well, from my own experience, when I campaigned and stood, mostly it was based on my perceived business background. Never was I challenged to undertake any Te Tiriti training. I was never asked the question. And my ignorance was beyond the pale. I mean, I didn't even know the difference between hapū and iwi. Yet I was voting on recommendations that had a direct effect on hapū and iwi.
1: Far out.
0: Yeah. And the thing is, if you are unaware of your statutory obligations as governors, that's an issue.
1: Yeah, it is. And just reflecting on this, both of you have been or are in local government. I reported on local government for 3 or 4 years. I had no idea until today that there was no mandatory training when you become an elected official.
0: Even when I advocated for there to be some form of treaty training for elected members, executives and managers, that took over 3 years.
1: What?
0: Wow. Yeah, that took over 3 years because I saw the gap. I saw the gap. And actually, I want to mihi to the New Plymouth District Council and actually councils across the country, because they have done incredible work to improve their processes, their policies, and it to reflect what's stated in the law. And so there's been a growth opportunity for councils, right? So I see things as an end-to-end.
1: Yeah.
0: And then when we did have that, and it wasn't presented by me, but it was presented by a law firm, and very credible person, and through that process allowed for the penny to drop.
1: Yeah.
0: For many who are either at an operational level or at a governance level. But it was still only optional.
1: It was optional.
0: Yeah, because you can't mandate someone to turn up to a workshop. So therein lies where I see not the issue, but the opportunity.
1: Mm.
0: And it's through my lens of being involved in that system where all I saw was opportunity for councils to develop, to grow, to be better.
1: Mm.
0: And so that's always been my approach, is focus on where's the opportunity here, here's an idea to move forward. So there's better understanding.
1: Yeah, ka kai for that, because that mahi is going to have an impact. The more educated people and informed people who sit around the table, the better. So ka pai, that's got big community impact there.
0: Yeah, and even if they disagree with me, that's ka pai.
1: Yeah, I don't mind if people disagree.
0: I've got heaps of friends that disagree with me, but they're really good at mocking me. So, but the choice thing is, don't be afraid to have a kōrero. Just because you disagree with me or I disagree with you doesn't mean I think of you any less.
1: Mm.
0: And I think we've actually forgotten as a society to have civic conversations.
1: Yeah, haven't we?
0: Like, focus on the issue. Play the ball, not the person.
1: Yeah.
0: You know, these sorts of things we are finding, and I'm finding it's becoming more polarising. It's just, have a sense of maturity when discussing issues. I understand that a lot of things are passionate, but just have a kōrero.
1: Yeah, just be adults. Have an adult kōrero. Even like my 5-year-old can have a kōrero about things he's upset about, you know. Mum, I don't want to go to school today and these are the reasons it upsets me.
0: Yeah, like, yeah.
1: Can't we do this as adults?
0: Yeah, and then because you're a beautiful mum, you're like, yes, after you get home from school.
2: So, Dinny, the person's about to tick the box at the election, got the documents in front of them. Do I or do I not support a Māori ward? Can you talk to the person who might, before they tick, think to themselves, well, we've had Māori wards in Taranaki, with all councils. In fact, 43% of the country's had Māori wards, 54 of regional councils. Did they make a difference? What difference did they make?
0: Mm.

0: I think because you've broken this down superbly, Anuru, so I'm just going to go in and just pitch to those who are on the fence, right? And I think it's really important for people to know there was a build-up of resistance, of ignorance, of being misinformed based on disinformation, right? Mm-hmm. And then when the New Plymouth District Council had the courage to actually vote to establish a Māori ward, guess what happened the next day? Nothing. Nothing happened. The sun came up, the world didn't end, everybody got into their waka and went to work or just went to the beach. There was dead silence. Mm-hmm. So when I see the building of this rhetoric, what I did see post it was nothing.
1: Yeah.
0: Nothing. But it's building again.
2: Yeah.
0: But there's actually nothing to fear but fear itself.
1: Yeah.
0: All I know is that if you're wanting councils to make better decisions, it's really important to have a diverse view across that decision-making table. We want to add value. We want to contribute to the well-being of our community. All 8 iwi of Taranaki have settled, and they are building to become an economic powerhouse in this region and in this nation. And what we want to do is partner. What we want to do is we want to hire local businesses. We want to keep the economy circulating in this region and more. Why wouldn't you want all of that when we want our community to thrive?
2: Beautiful. Hey. Beautiful.
1: Mihara.
0: Kia ora, kia ora, kia ora. Vote one for Dini Moihu, kia ora.
2: No, what's your catchline? No, what is it?
0: Yeah, and whānau. When it comes to keeping Māori wards, no stress. Vote yes. And I think it should be appropriate for me to say this, and I'm only paraphrasing, but it reminds me of some lyrics of a song. Now, I don't know all of them, but it does mean like, it goes something like this. When I find myself in times of trouble, Mother Mary comes to me and she's speaking words of wisdom. No stress, vote yes. And then my hour of darkness, she is standing right in front of me, speaking words of wisdom. No stress, vote yes. Keep Māori wards, whānau. Yew!
3: 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For more information and others just like this, head along to our website, accessradiotaranaki.com.

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1: Welcome back to the Well I Am podcast, where each week we explore principles from my mental warrant of fitness to help you live a balanced and fulfilling life. I'm Paul, a mental wellness advocate and artist, and today's principle is attitude is everything, and everything starts with a thought, so make them good ones.
2: Kia ora e te whānau, I'm Andrew, I'm an educator and a well-being strategist. Today we bring you stories, insights and tips to help you build a healthier mindset. Or maybe a healthier mindset for those people that you know. This week's principle is attitude is everything. It all starts with a thought, so make them good ones.
1: Absolutely. And look, I often, you know, liken attitude to, it's like driving a car. You know, while we can't, you know, control the road conditions, you know, how much traffic there is, the weather, the way other people, you know, drive, what we can do is take control of how we approach the driving. And if you think about a positive attitude, it's like steering through obstacles, you know, with confidence, the ability to adapt to conditions, while a negative one, you know, is about, you know, not concentrating and veering off of course, making poor decisions, you know, where you're either driving too slow, you know, like, you know, you get to a passing lane, and so someone is driving their car and they're going at 80k, and then they come to a passing lane, then all of a sudden they think they're Ayrton Senna. And they go at 100, you know, miles an hour.
2: I see that all the time, Paul.
1: It drives you mad.
2: Insane. Yeah. I hate it.
1: And those sort of things, and often we can make bad decisions and have a negative attitude because, you know, we're dealing with other people on the road. So just like a clear-headed and experienced driver ensures a smoother ride, you know, a steady attitude shapes how we experience and respond to life's twists and turns.
2: I think of attitude, it's like a compass. It doesn't change the terrain, but it helps you point yourself in the right direction. And I suppose today what we're going to do is explore how your attitude, shaped by your thoughts, can become the most powerful tool for navigating life's challenges. Let's dive in, Paul.
1: All right, mate.
2: So this week, wellbeing check-in. Paul, how are you going?
1: So, mate, this week I've been working on, I'm just pausing before I speak because I do like speaking. You know, it's an occupational hazard. I do that as a...
2: But you're jolly good at it, aren't you?
1: I'm not too bad at it, but what I'm a little bit guilty of is I can say some dumb stuff, you know.
2: Can't we all? You're not alone.
1: Yeah, generally.
2: Hand up, I'm with you in that team. I play in that club.
1: And generally to family and unnecessary stuff. You know, it's like picking your battles, isn't it? What's the point of you know, saying something that really has no bearing on you know, important things in life, you know, but can cause a whole lot of headaches. So what I've done this week is, you know, instead of ending up being a dick or creating an awkward situation, I've just got better at trying to pause and just have that little moment to think before I actually say, you know, those words

And I often look at, you know, it's like in a big forest, you have those fire breaks. The reason we have those is that, you know, you don't want the whole hillside to catch on fire. So having that ability to pause just helps, you know, hope.

0: sell it. My leisure time and my personal time, that's a no-brainer. It's not negotiable. I'm keeping it. And I might just have to work twilight hours to do the rest, to put my business in the best possible shape it needs to be in.
1: So you are anticipating, when you're making a conscious choice to transition further into retirement, that it's going to be busy for you initially, and then the busyness of work will reduce and your leisure time and personal time will increase. It sounds as though you've got some fairly firm boundaries around your leisure time and personal time. At the moment, if you had to give me a percentage for your work, your leisure time and your personal time, what would it be?
0: Leisure, maybe, I don't know, 20%, and probably personal about that as well, and the rest would be work.
1: Okay, about 60% work.
0: Yeah.
1: When you are starting to make, getting closer to selling the remainder of your business, how do you see those percentages changing?
0: Well, I like I said, the personal and the leisure time won't change. I will just have to put more hours into the work, but I don't know what percentage that would be. It would only be a guess.
1: And if we think that, let's say you've decreased the work, you've moved through, you've got it all set, and it's moving, it's selling, what are the percentages going to look like as you move into the next stage? You've already set it all up, so it's good.
0: So when it's ready to go,
1: yeah,
0: I would be looking for unpaid work, which would be volunteer work, which I want to do to have that connection with people.
2: Retirement is a transition between two identities. Now, I use a change model that has three stages. First is the ending of an identity, second is transition, and third is the beginning of a new identity. When you retire, you can be in all three stages at once: what you were before, what you are now, and a transition between the two. You'll probably be more in one stage than the others, and you can bounce back and forth amongst the three stages. To expand on this, I'm going to use an example of a person changing from one volunteer job to another to show you how the process works. You volunteer at the Central Food Bank, but you're thinking you might leave. This is the start of the ending of your Central Food Bank identity. Initially, it is just a thought that might be something like, I'm over this, they're so disorganised, they're saying they're going to restructure, I just can't be bothered anymore. Then perhaps 2 weeks later, you read something in the newspaper. I was reading the volunteer news and there's a volunteer job going at the Eastern Food Bank. I wouldn't mind volunteering there. It'd have to be better than this. I'm going to apply. And you did. Over the next 2 months, you go through the application process and success. You get the volunteer job at Eastern Food Bank. You finish with the Central Food Bank 1 week and start with the Eastern Food Bank the following week. You are in the process of ending your Central Food Bank identity. You had your first thought about leaving your role before you applied for the role, plus the 2 months that you went through as part of the application process, but it hadn't fully ended because you were still working there. Then bang, you've started and are physically volunteering with the Eastern Food Bank, no longer at the Central Food Bank. Most people think about change like this. There's a before and there's an after. But what's missing is the transition from one identity to the next, and it's the transition that can take a lot of energy. How many times do you hear someone start a new job and say, when I worked at the Central Food Bank, they did the sorting this way, or I can't believe you don't have parking, it was much easier at the Central Food Bank, they had free car parking for volunteers, or when I worked at the Central Food Bank, we had to give 2 weeks' notice if we wanted holidays. Oh, at the Central Food Bank, we had health and safety training all the time. Of course, when I was at the Central Food Bank, we were so much busier. Oh, yes, we have all had colleagues like that. And what they are doing is moving

0: through the change process. What's happening first, stage one, the ending of an identity, is that while they are no longer physically at the central food bank identity, because I've bounced into stage three where they're physically at the Eastern Food Bank, which was the beginning of an identity, mentally they're still transitioning, they're not fully there. And as you can see, they still refer back to it a lot. I've had colleagues like that, and I've done it myself, and I'd have to say it drives me somewhat crazy. Because initially it might be six times a day, then over time people stop referring back to their old identity until it drops back to once a week, once a month, once every 6 months. It can take a while. Now, thinking of retirement, another situation is if pre-retirement someone has had a high-status role where they work long hours, often over 7 days, and perhaps have a team of executive assistants, they finish on a Friday, so that identity ends, and they start retirement on Monday, which is when they begin their retirement identity. But there's a massive transition process those people have to work through. I've talked to many people who've done this. Financially, they might be secure. In fact, others who are not as comfortably off financially do not see that those retirees should have any problem. But the question, who am I now and what am I going to do with my time, hits everyone, regardless of financial stability. So transition can be a very turbulent time, regardless what was the status of your previous role or what your financial status might be. Some might even say it's like grade 5 whitewater rafting. You're stuck between two nowheres. You've ended one identity, but you don't know what the other will look like until you sort it out. As we go through these podcasts, we'll hear how people have created their new beginning, which is difficult if you have no idea who you are and what you're going to be. That new beginning may be something that you don't want to have, but actually it might have been forced on you. Or it might be something you were really excited about, but somehow it hasn't been as exciting as you thought it might be. It's a long process because you're always going to be a work in progress. And regardless of whether a change was forced or chosen, there is a grief process for what has ended. In relation to retirement, it can be grieving for the work you did, the team with which you worked, or who you were as a person pre-retirement. So it's normal to be sad, confused, and to grieve for your past identity. It is all part of the process. Just before, when we were talking about transition, we were talking about moving from one identity to another. And like all change, it generally starts with a thought. Liesl, the first question is, what age were you when you first thought about retirement in relation to yourself?
1: I would have been probably 67, 68 when the first thoughts of retirement, and no, I'm not ready for that. So in saying that, I do also socialise with two bunches of ladies. One group all have retired, and I listen to their conversations, which have some influence. And also I belong to a group of women who are all 70, and we all went to high school together, and there would only be two or three of us that are in paid employment. But while I have the passion for the work that I do, I'm not ready to stop.
0: Liesl, currently you are working part-time and have a home-based office. Previously, you and your business partner operated out of a commercial premise and both worked full-time. As a result of your business partner deciding he was going to cut back on the range of products he offered, you also cut back on the products you offered. Doing this took a great deal of planning. And like many people who are passionate about what they do and who do not want to retire, you decided that you would maintain a client base with a reduced product range, but you are not actively looking for any new business. You mentioned that initially you didn't think about the impact reducing your hours would have. Keeping in mind you have not retired, what happened and what changes did you make as a result of reducing your hours?
1: So leading up to the day that we moved the office home, It was 2 years in planning. It, it,

0: it's a hard business to plan and get approval for. So we were hand-holding with another person for 2 years for this transition to happen. Now, the day that it actually did happen, and it also had to be approved by the companies that we work for, our branch manager turned up at the front door telling us the good news that the sale had gone through. And so, of course, that was a huge relief that that had happened. And almost instantly, a panic button hit within me. I'm a social person. I need people. And my immediate thought was, how was I going to get people? Where was I going to get my social fix from? Aside from the fact these people are clients, they have become like family. And so I held up my hand straight away that same week for two lots of volunteer work. One was in a third world shop in New Plymouth, and the other was at a hospice. And that's how I felt the need, that avenue was going to fit the need for social contact.
1: Well, we often think we know what the future will hold. We don't have a crystal ball. And with no compulsory retirement age, deciding when to retire can be difficult. Lisa, listening to you, it seems though while you are not ready to retire, you are already preparing for the day when you do stop work. And you're doing this by making sure your business systems are up to date and that you are currently using technology that is future-proofed, such as your electronic customer record systems. How has that come about?
0: Yes, I know that I will retire at some stage. And when I do, my work ethic is quite strong. So I would like to think that the business is in the best possible way it can be. And there are a lot of advisors that do have CRMs, which has led me to put my business onto one of those. And yes, it highly likely is that it's all in preparation for its sale. So I've got it in the best possible shape that it can be in.
1: One thing that many people have commented on when they retire is about making sure that their clients, some of whom they've worked with for decades, will be well looked after. And often there is no process for client handover. And even though grief may not have been mentioned, there can be a lot of grieving at handing over clients and the relationship that you have had with them. So, Liesl, how will it be when you hand over your remaining clients to somebody else?
0: So, I just really want to see that the business is in good shape with all the accuracies that it entails. But I am mindful of the fact of when we onsold the biggest slice of our business and how that impacted on me. It was like we had to pack up all the files relating to the business that was sold, and it was just like handing over our family. There were tears, there was how are we going to cope. It was just the relationships that you've formed over the years is just like nothing I can describe to you. We know the families, we know the kids, the grandkids, what is happening in all their lives. So it was a big wrench on selling that big slice of the business. And I am very mindful that I am highly likely to feel like that again when I do decide to retire.
1: Pre-retirement is the time to start thinking about your non-work relationships and how they will or won't transfer to your life once you stop work. So, Liesl, what relationships or communities would you want to maintain or strengthen to stay socially connected outside of work?
0: Okay. I belong to a coffee group with older women whose wisdom I value. So I would certainly

0: carry on with that. And I also am a committee member of a local organisation which is all run on public funded grants. So I'd like to carry on with those, but also I would like to be involved in some other form of volunteer work.
1: When you imagine the word retirement, what does it personally mean to you in terms of your identity, your lifestyle, and your purpose?
0: Okay. Identity, I don't feel like my identity would have changed. I've been identified in my own industry, and whether I am proactive in that industry or retired in that industry, I still see that as an identity. I also see an identity of someone who has done and will continue to do volunteer work. Identity as in family, like a mother and a grandmother. So I think that's how I would have identified myself. And I'd like to think that my identity also would include that I have been successful in the job that I've done for many years. As far as lifestyle, well, that gives me more time in the garden, more time with yoga, more time to visit family, more time to do volunteer work, and maybe some travel. What was the last one? Purpose. My purpose. My purpose will be to stay healthy and be proactive in doing that. And just lead a fulfilling, happy, healthy last chapter of my life.
1: These next questions are interesting. If you remove paid work from your life, what are you going to do to fill the void? Some people will overstructure their day, some people will understructure their day, and some people will put no thought into it at all. This too will be a work in progress and change as your choices change. Liesl, how do you imagine structuring your days?
0: Well, let me tell you that there will be no structure. I'm a night owl, so I go to bed late, read late. If I want to sleep in, I sleep in. And the only structure will be is for appointments and exercise classes and visiting my mother at the rest home. Those are not negotiables, and so that will be the only structure that there is.
1: How much of your identity is tied to your work today, and how might that evolve over time?
0: Well, my identity now, I think, if a client is calling me or emailing me, they're contacting the person that they relate to, who's going to look after them for the business that I have with them. So I see that as that identity. Later on, after retirement, if I see one of them in the street, they will still identify me as the person that looked after their business for 30 odd years, but it will be different. They'll be asking about my life as I will be asking about theirs, because I have a lot of knowledge about their family. And as far as as identity in other ways, there's a lot of people that don't know what I do. I've never pushed what I do. You know, if people want to ask, I will tell them. And so I have a lot of people that don't identify me as the work person. But a lot of people identify me as always having been a straight shooter and

0: call a spade a spade, and that's always going to be my identity, and I would say my strongest identity.
1: Oh my goodness, here we are at the end of podcast two. Today we've listened to Liesl, who's starting to end an identity and move into transition, but as is obvious, she's not at the beginning of her retired identity. Before our next session, think about different changes that you have gone through. Think about when you've had to end an identity, begin another identity, and the transition that you went through. In life, lots of things, having a child, being in a relationship, not being in a relationship, children leaving home, starting a new job. Remember, a lot of the change process is you're thinking about moving through those stages. Treat yourself gently. It can be a lot of grief and change as you farewell an identity, regardless of whether it was forced or whether it was chosen. And also remember, you may be juggling multiple changes at the same time and be at different stages in each one. The thing with change is we all react differently, and that is okay. There is not one way of reacting. But more on that in coming podcasts. So thank you for taking time out of your day and joining me today, and I look forward to catching up with you next week for podcast three. Finally, a thank you to Liesl for sharing her experiences, and a big thank you to our sponsor Legalis, your lawyers for wills, trusts, powers of attorney, property and refinancing.
2: 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For more information and others just like this, head along to our website, accessradiotaranaki.com.

0: now to Meet at the Stage Door, your weekly recap on all things theatre here in Taranaki. Thanks to the wonderful team at BC Media. 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
1: No mai, haere mai, and welcome to the Stage Door at Art FM. My name is Taryn, and today we have a lovely guest in the studio with us who I've seen on stage a few times before, and I really enjoy his work. This is Chris Green, and he is here with us because he's in a show at Fourth Wall Theatre called Educating Rita. Kia ora, how are you?
2: I'm reasonably well, dealing with a few of the old winter things, you know, but they haven't hit too hard, which I'm really pleased about. And then in an inimitable fashion, I tripped over it backstage the other day, so you might have noticed me limping my way in. But fortunately, this character can handle a limp.
1: Oh, that's good. You just helping yourself out on stage.
2: Oh, yeah. No, I could do without it.
1: Now, of course, we're recording this the day before you open Educating Rita, which is exciting. And we had a visitor here from Hamilton earlier this week who came along to a rehearsal, and he said it's really, really good.
2: Oh, that's nice. Yes, Mike. Yes. Yeah, Mike and I met in Murrinsville.
1: Yeah.
2: I had done a little bit of work there, and then literally 2 weeks after I went from Murrinsville to Wellington, a house sat turned up in Murrinsville for 3 months.
1: Oh, nice.
2: So I got in touch and said, can I direct something for you while I'm here? And Mike was in the cast, so that's where we met.
1: Yes, And that was, of course, Stones.
2: Stones in His Pockets, yes.
1: A phenomenal play. I really like that script. Mm. It's great. I said to Mike, I wouldn't mind you bringing it here again. Well, because Stones has been here
2: right.
1: and done by yes. Fourth Wall, but I'd love to see Mike in it.
2: Yeah, and the other cast member was a woman, which made quite a different take on the whole piece. Yes, yeah.
1: Oh, interesting.
2: And the two of them had worked together, which is kind of why Mike got involved.
1: Yeah.
2: He had directed Joe in another play, and when he knew that he would be sharing the stage with her, despite the fact that he was typically flat out, he said, no, I've got to do it.
1: Oh, that's awesome.
2: And the dynamic between those two was just wonderful.
1: That's
2: made it
1: lovely.
2: Directing very easy.
1: Oh, that's so nice. And, of course, you're not directing this

0: time. You're not directing Educating Rita.
1: Not at this stage.
0: No.
1: But in future, yes. So we'll probably talk about that later.
0: Yes, because I remember talking to you last year outside Fourth Wall, and at that stage I think you were thinking about directing it, weren't you?
1: The plan has... this is a plan that's been years in the making.
0: Oh, wow.
1: Under was probably the last thing that you saw me in.
0: Under was phenomenal.
1: So Under, just... For your listeners, Under was a solo piece that was written for me to perform.
0: By Cassandra
1: Teiss. Yes, in Wellington. And her partner directed Under. It's just a beautiful, beautiful piece. But I probably said to you at the time, it's not easy to market.
0: It's a mystery kind of play.
1: And so you can't tell people what it's about, which really does help you to be able to market anything. And so I was thinking, I need something that has got a good chance of having an enthusiastic audience as soon as you... advertising.
0: Go on sale, yeah.
1: But I want something that's also challenging and worth doing. Educating Rita was in my mind, I think it's probably about 5 or 6 years ago.
0: Oh, wow.
1: Always the plan has been to get on stage with somebody directing it, which turned into a little bit of an interesting situation as well. And then to take it around the country, sometimes working with people who I have already done it with, but sometimes working with a local actor and directing it while being in it.
0: Yes.
1: So that's the kind of eventual plan, and it's starting to take shape.
0: Yeah. Oh, that sounds amazing. Because you do a lot of travel with your work, don't you?
1: Yeah, so I house sit full time. I left a teaching career. In 2012, with the intention of seeing if I could make a living from theatre.
0: Wow.
1: And I couldn't if I was paying rent. And so...
0: Much like everyone else in the industry, eh?
1: Absolutely. And so there were two steps. One, I got myself a temporary job in a school that still had cheap education school housing. And then had a gig overseas and then came back and then started house-sitting. That school couldn't find anybody to take over from me. So I ended up going back twice until the principal said, look, will you stop leaving? We'll give you time to go on tour.
0: Oh, good
1: on them. And so that was kind of the next few years. And then when that principal left, I left and have been house-sitting full-time since then.
0: Wow. That's great because it allows you to fit your mahi around where you are, right?
1: Yeah, once I figured that out, the first season that I booked for myself, I tried to do it the other way around. And so I was house-sitting in Hastings and performing in Greytown.
0: Oh.
1: And travelling back and forth each time. So I sort of thought, no, that's not quite the right way to go about this. So I eventually got it figured out. Yep, so house-sit and then where it's possible, look to do some performing.
0: Yeah.
1: And certainly always busking.
0: Yes, yeah. Mm-hmm. And it is, I must say, it's extremely nice for those of us who are in the regions and perhaps away from the bigger centres to have talent like you come in and present shows. No, I mean it. I've really enjoyed every piece of work of yours that I have been privileged enough to see.
1: Oh, and that's really nice, yeah.
0: It's so nice to have someone of your skill come here and not just come for a night or two and put on a show, but come and stay here and share your skills with other actors in our community or other producers and become part of the art scene here. It's lovely.
1: Yes, and I mean, that's become easier here because of the way that you get welcomed into the Fourth Wall family.
0: Oh, aren't they lovely?
1: Oh, look, just incredible. It took me until the third time I was here to figure out the right words to actually convey that, and it was those words that I've just used. And I'm not sure if you were in the audience on this particular occasion, but Raywin would say to me, do you want to do a Q&A afterwards? And I always didn't know how to answer that until I said to Brett, is it normal? And he said, oh, yeah, it is. And I said, oh, okay. And then a few people asked a few questions, and then I said, I've got a question for you as the audience. Do you know how lucky you are to have these people working in your town? And there was a chorus of yes.
0: Yeah.
1: And so it eventually occurred to me that that was the way to say it. I become part of their family.
0: Mm.
1: And it's so different to some other occasions, but it brings me back here. On as many occasions as I can manage.
0: Yeah, that's lovely. Mm. That's really nice. You hear a lot from touring artists, and I have never heard a bad word about Brett and Raewyn and Fourth Wall Theatre. Everything I have heard from artists has been positive about how they treat people, how they welcome you in, how they're actually there to support.
1: They care. They really care about the product. And that's another step again. You know, you can be welcoming and hospitable and all of those sort of things, and then be left to kind of do your thing. But they're determined to contribute to the quality of the piece. We may end up talking about Constellations, which is a group of people who were working with Lindsay, who has directed this piece and directed me in my first solo play, Coaltown Blues. And she directed a Constellations in Wellington, and I got to be part of the preview cast. And then when some opportunities arose here, I said to them, come and do this. My message to them was, if you treat these people and their beautiful venue with respect, you'll be treated with the sort of hospitality you can't imagine.
0: Mm.
1: And I think that's probably the only occasion when somebody might not is when they actually haven't respected what they're receiving.
0: Yeah.
1: I just love it. Love it.
0: And of course you were here for Constellations, weren't you? I saw you in the audience at Constellations.
1: Yes. It was always going to be that way.
0: Yeah.
1: Initially with the plans that we had, I would have been also working on another piece, sharing the theatre during the day.
0: Oh, cool.
1: But circumstances didn't work out at all that way. But so I was always here and was able to provide the little bit of support that I could for them as they were packing in and doing various things.
0: It was a very good plan. It was really well received, yeah.
1: Stunning script.
0: Isn't it?
1: I just couldn't believe it. But the other thing I can't believe is how on earth you could learn those lines. Constellations is, for those of you who've seen it, you'll know what I'm talking about, but Constellations is a drama in which you're presented with numbers of possibilities of how a script could continue.
0: Mm.
1: And so you're constantly getting replays of scenes that have happened before, but they might go off in a different direction. How on earth you distinguish which scene you're at and how the words have to vary slightly? Ooh, I couldn't even begin to imagine trying to learn that. Mm.
0: But educating Rita has been more linear in the process?
1: Yeah, I've realised that with age I need more time in order to become... What I want is mastery of the script before we even start rehearsals, so that that's not a hurdle to all of the other things that can happen. And so Lauren and I started in December of last year.
0: Oh, wow.
1: Started learning lines then. Unfortunately, I started learning lines from a radio version, and it took a while till the script arrived and went, oh, okay, they're not the same.
0: Different.
1: Yes. So I had to restart in January. But, so we would get online and record a scene and then go away and learn that scene. And then when I felt like I had that under my belt, I mean, for me, there is nothing else that I had to do. Lauren's got little kids and a job and a husband and all of that.
0: Yeah, I know.
1: So I was able to get there a little ahead of what she was. But we would continue that process. She would record another scene when I needed that. I was house-sitting in Dunedin, and I had a four-month house-sit down there.
0: Oh, wow.
1: Beautiful. First time I've lived in a straw bale home.
0: Oh, my gosh. How interesting.
1: Oh, just wonderful. And they'd given me an EV. The place had solar panels for Africa. It was just everywhere. And so...
0: Wow.
1: And their two staffies and I went to the beach every day.
0: Staffies are my favourite dogs.
1: Really?
0: Yeah, I love them.
1: Once I said to them, I don't like being licked, which is apparently a staffy thing, but they got the message in the end. And unless my daughter came to stay, she lives down there, and then

0: They were all over but we would walk for 2 hours on the beach, and I would just do lines, and that was every day while I was there. And so I left feeling like, yeah, I know this. Blocking tends to make the lines disappear for a while, but I knew they would come back because we'd done the work.
1: Wow, that's amazing.
0: And it's so nicely written, so beautifully written, that I didn't want to get approximately the lines.
1: Yeah.
0: I don't think I've still delivered 100%, but that's the aim.
1: Oh, I can't wait to see it. And, of course, it opens on September the 17th, and it runs through until the 26th of September. So it's a good couple of weeks for people to get along and see it.
0: Yeah.
1: It's a long season.
0: Yes.
1: Yeah.
0: Yep. And I mean, there are seats, as far as I'm aware. Last time we talked on Monday, there were seats available in every performance, but some of them are getting pretty close to being full. Brett just looked at me the other day and said, I think we'll be able to put the sign out.
1: That's lovely.
0: So even though it is long, it might pay for people if they want to get along to make sure that they've got a date where they can do that.
1: Yes, absolutely. And as an actor doing a long season, is there any sort of, like, is it difficult? Do you have to, is it like a marathon rather than a sprint, or?
0: Not, I'll explain why, but not for me. When I was doing quite a bit of musical theatre in my 20s, and probably earlier when I was doing other things, I would get nervous, terribly nervous for about 2 weeks.
1: Yeah.
0: And just be hopeless to live with, to be taught by or anything.
1: You're speaking my language. I relate to that.
0: Cotcase.
1: Yeah.
0: Never nervous on stage unless I didn't know my stuff, fortunately. But then I toured with a musical theatre production for probably 4 months. And that changed the whole process because you can't stay that way for that long.
1: No.
0: And so it enabled me to find other ways to generate the same delivery but without the nerves having to be so much part of that. They don't disappear entirely, but the obvious sign of pre-show nerves for me is I start yawning.
1: Do you?
0: Yeah, and so I've done a few seasons where I've been doing some part-time relief teaching or teaching, and in one particular place the kids would say to me, you got a show tonight, mister? I said, yeah.
1: Oh, that's lovely.
0: And so that also enabled me to find the way to keep that passion and enthusiasm for longer periods of time.
1: Yeah, because it's quite exhausting when your nerves dominate your season or your stage experience.
0: Yeah, as I say, they've never been on stage, so that's not that's not where the energy goes. But if you're nervous all day and not sleeping and can't eat, and you know, that really didn't help.
1: Yeah, no, I totally understand.
0: So no, I think I still get keyed up before performances, and then about an hour before, that just dissipates and the energy is good for me.
1: That's amazing.
0: That's always been the way. And the day-to-day stuff, apart from what I said to you, that the clock slows down. I mean, I just love performing. I said to somebody really young in the piece that that's the one place that I feel that I'm actually most alive.
1: Isn't that interesting?
0: And so it doesn't become wearing. I kind of become more energized in a way.
1: Yeah.
0: And so the longer I could do it, the better.
1: Yeah, totally.
0: Yeah. So, no, that's a good length of season. I mean, as I said, we've been working on it since December. You don't want to do two nights.
1: No, you don't. Mm-hmm. No. When did you first become interested in performing? Was it when you were little?
0: Yeah, my parents were very ardent church people. That's a polite way of saying it for my father.
1: Yeah.
0: But fortunately, my young years

0: were in the United States because my father was seconded to New York for some work. But we came back to Wellington and to the property that they owned. And fortunately, the church that they went to, and therefore that I went to, was really musical, incredibly musical. And if you were in the actual church service and they were singing hymns, all around you surrounded by beautiful harmonies that people are making up as those hymns are being sung. And that permeated through me. There was a woman called Shona Murray who was the one of the music people in the church. She's really well known in Wellington and in choral circles. And she asked me to sing some solos for the children's choir. And then as a result of that, I ended up doing some songs from Oliver for a public concert. And that was one kind of part of the answer to your question. But the other was that there was a group in New Zealand, and I don't know whether how far up the North Island they travelled, called CAT, K-A-T, no, C-A-T, Children's Art Theatre. And they travelled to primary schools and did theatre in the classroom. Met the man who was the leader of that years and years later at a drama teacher's conference. I'm not a drama teacher, but I was at the conference for other reasons. And I, in typical slightly autistic fashion, I came up to him and said, "You're responsible for my addiction." And he looked at me with a slightly perplexed look, and I said to him, "You came into my classroom and you did plays, and I'm sure I sat there with my mouth wide open, my eyes just gazing." And I think he was responsible for a lot of that love. And he said to me, which plays do you remember? And I said, "Oh, you did The Sorcerer's Apprentice. I think that was the first one that I saw. And then you did another one, and I think it was Heidi." And he went, "Oh, Heidi." And he said, "We needed a mountain for Heidi." And I said, "Oh, okay." He said, "And we built a mountain, we painted a mountain, we projected a mountain as best we could in those days." And in total frustration, one day I came out, grabbed a chair, sat on it, said, "This is a mountain," and all the kids' eyes lit up.
1: Yes, and that's the power of live theatre and imagination.
0: Yep.
1: It's so good.
0: And it's so at risk.
1: Yes.
0: Because so much of what everybody is seeing is totally defined.
1: I know.
0: It's one of the things that absolutely charms me about Stones in His Pockets.
1: Oh, I love that script.
0: You know, there's no set, there's no
1: props. Yes. It relies entirely on the chops of the actors and the storytelling.
0: And the willingness of the audience to suspend disbelief.
1: Mm.
0: And if you put too much in the way of that, I think it actually, well, it's like the painted mountain.
1: Mm. Yeah. That's such a good analogy.
0: Mm. So those, I think, were the beginnings for me. I wasn't allowed to be part of theatre groups because they rehearsed on Sundays.
1: Yeah.
0: But one of my schoolmates and an older person in our church wrote a musical.
1: Oh.
0: Now, the young guy didn't compose all of the music, but he composed most of it. He was like Elton, what you hear about Elton John.
1: Yeah.
0: Somebody would give him lyrics. He'd say, "Go away, come back in quarter of an hour." And you'd come back in quarter of an hour and there was this beautiful music. Wonderful music.
1: Wow.
0: And we did that for one of the very first Mana Arts Festivals.
1: Oh, cool.
0: And then got asked to do it in the Christchurch Arts Festival and then ended up taking it all around the country. So as a 15-year-old come 16-year-old, I was already getting a chance to be on tour.
1: That's incredible.
0: Mm.
1: What a defining moment to have at such a young age.
0: Mm. And not only learning about myself on stage, but also having the chance to hang out with the lighting guys and see how that worked.
1: Mm.
0: And poke my head around the sound stuff, such as it was in those days, and see how that worked. And

0: So that was really great. And then further down the track, in my teacher training year, I had done a commerce degree. That's my teaching area.
1: Really?
0: Yeah.
1: Wow.
0: But I had done some English in there.
1: Yep.
0: And then my teacher's college year majored in drama English.
1: Oh, nice.
0: Which wasn't what I wanted. It wasn't theatre drama. It was drama in education, and that's not my thing.
1: Yeah.
0: But the tutor recognised that I was keen as, and so he just let me go. And when the others sat around, I remember one instance where they were debating whether Christchurch Girls High, where the apostrophe should go. And I just got up in the gantry and figured out how the lights were working.
1: Yes.
0: And he was fine with that. And so I learned a lot that year as well.
1: That's cool. Yeah. That's really cool. And no wonder this is what you wanted for your life.
0: Yeah, I made one error in there, and I know regrets are useless, but I can't help having one. In my second or third year of my degree, I wanted to do Phil Mann's 2-year drama course down in Victoria University.
1: Yeah, nice.
0: And the accounting department wouldn't let me.
1: Really?
0: They said, if you do that, you can't take accounting and you can't finish this commerce degree. So actually, I didn't finish a commerce degree. I switched to an arts degree, but I didn't go and take Phil Mann's.
1: Oh.
0: And I really wish I had.
1: Oh, I'm so sorry that that happened to you.
0: Yeah,
1: I
0: it
1: really
0: wouldn't happen
1: am.
0: Now, no, I don't think.
1: No, I don't think it would, but I'm really disappointed that you had that experience.
0: Yeah, I mean, it hasn't stopped me from doing a lot of things I want, but it does mean I feel that I don't have the base of knowledge, which I think would have made me more capable.
1: I don't know. I think you're pretty talented as it goes. And I also think sometimes you can, like, I look at some actors and I can tell where they trained. And I think there's some sort of raw beauty in not having that.
0: I'm not sure. I think it's a toolbox which can enhance.
1: Yeah. Yeah.
0: I think you could be right. I think you could have the toolbox take over. My laugh when you said that is partway through my teaching, I trained as a guidance counsellor. And there were alternative forms of training. And the one that I was suggested that I go to by people who knew about that stuff, you trained while you were in work, and so you were testing all of the things that you were being taught against actual reality.
1: Oh, wow.
0: Whereas a 1 year away from that, with the odd occasion where you're getting out and practicing, seemed to me to create a whole different way of working. And if I'm being uncharitable, I think I probably modified my feelings a bit now, but at the time thought that left people quite mechanistic, and I think possibly the same thing could happen with acting. But we were talking with Lindsay, because Lindsay's only been able to do most of her work online with us.
1: That makes sense.
0: And she was saying you really want to be focusing in on what is the intention of what you're saying, in terms of what do you want the other person, what reaction do you want from the other person?
1: Yeah.
0: And Lauren went, oh, iVerb. And I went, what? Because I don't know any of these things. And she said, oh, iVerb. And I left it until afterwards. I said, what's iVerb? And so she explained it to me. So I have to struggle a little bit to get to those places that other people have that toolbox.
1: Yeah. I can understand what you're talking about there. It's like learning about, I was fortunate enough to start drama studies or theatre at the first year ever of NCEA drama.
0: Right.
1: And so right from when I was 15 years old, I was learning techniques, you know, Stanislavski and all of this stuff that had just became second nature to me. I never had to struggle to know what the theory was behind
0: that,
1: the practice.
0: It's just that, yeah. And so James, who directed Under, who is not James anymore, he's Jamie now, and so I will refer to him as Jamie from here on in, they were

0: use these terms.
1: Yeah.
0: And I would say, no, hold on. I don't know what you're talking about.
1: Yeah.
0: And it just would have been easier.
1: Yeah.
0: Yeah.
1: Yeah. You get to the same outcome because all it is I think it's a name for, it's a shortcut for a process that we go through. We all, when we're on stage, we all use emotional recall. But to have that, to know the concept behind it means that the language that you can communicate with in the theatre is quicker. And you can say, I want you to use, you know, think about this technique. So you get the same result, but you're walking a harder path to get there.
0: Yeah, I'm not sure that we do always get the same result though, because I don't have that repertoire is not quite the right word, that constellation of things that might help.
1: Yeah.
0: And so sometimes I won't access something which would help.
1: Which could
0: because
1: help.
0: I don't know it exists.
1: That's so fascinating. Mm. That's fascinating. And yet you're incredible on stage.
0: Oh, well, hard for me to judge that, but you keep saying it, so well, I'll try to keep believing it.
1: I have reviewed you before for theatre review, and you are, in my opinion, fantastic on stage.
0: Right, so, I'll take it.
1: Yeah, take it. And I'm looking forward to seeing you in Educating Rita. And we've only got a couple of minutes left in our kōrero, unfortunately, because I feel like I could talk to you all day. But for those of you out there who would like the chance to get some of those last final few tickets, you can book them online at fourthwalltheatre.co.nz. The show opens on the 17th of September and runs through until the 26th of September. And it stars the lovely Chris and the lovely Lauren, directed by the equally fantastic Lindsay Rusling.
0: Yeah, yeah, that's the trio that I've been waiting those years to work with.
1: And it's been worth
0: it. Absolutely worth it. I just adore working with both of those people.
1: I can't wait to see it. I really can't wait to see it. All three of you are phenomenal at what you do. So to see you together on stage with this excellent script, it's going to be a winner.
0: And our thousands of books.
1: Yes, I've heard. I've heard about these thousands of books. It sounds like you've brought my home library, which is huge, and put it on the stage.
0: Mm-hmm. Yeah, some of them we had to destroy in order to make it work.
1: Yes, I know.
0: And I was nearly weeping with some of the wonderful works that I was pulling the insides out of. Yeah, but there we go.
1: Needs must. The things we do for art.
0: Mm. Indeed.
1: Well, Chris, it's been lovely having you in the studio. I look forward to seeing your show this week, and I'll come and have a kōrero with you after the curtain.
0: Oh, wonderful. Yep, thanks for the opportunity.
1: Oh, it's been great having you here.
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0: I just recently lost my job. I was used to be a telemarketer.
1: Yes.
0: So I've just recently lost that. And I actually used to work at the Most.
1: Okay,
0: so
1: yes.
0: So I worked at the Most, and then I became a telemarketer, and then I lost that job. And I thought, maybe I'll go back into radio again.
1: Mm.
0: And then I saw a newspaper article that Access Radio was starting up here in Taranaki.
1: Yes,
0: and I
1: yes.
0: thought, maybe we can go and have a chat to whoever started Access Radio, and it was Daniel.
1: Wow.
0: He was a really cool guy.
1: Yes, yes, the late Daniel.
0: Yeah.
1: Kind of, were you into radio before?
0: Yep.
1: Yeah?
0: Yep.
1: Like, cause I know there's a lot of people that are they say, you know, oh no, I'm not really into radio, but I work it just for the money, you know. But I mean, you seem like you've got quite an interest in the whole radio broadcasting scene. Would you ever get sick of it?
0: Not really.
1: No. But yeah. So how long ago would that been since they started here?
0: That would have been...
1: Give me a year.
0: 2010, I think.
1: 2010.
0: Yeah, Access Radio Taranaki.
1: So I would have been...
0: 2010, I think.
1: Two, three... I would have been 6 years old.
0: Wow.
1: Yeah, did I make you feel old? I made you feel old, didn't I? No, I would have been six when they started, or when you started here. But, wow, that's crazy. So... give me some key messaging on your two shows, so you know what it is and also what time they play.
0: So Chris's Picks, it's a new music show. We audition new music for our playlist.
1: Yes.
0: That plays Wednesday at 9 o'clock at night.
1: Mm-hmm.
0: And it's replayed Thursday morning too.
1: Thursday morning. Awesome stuff.
0: Yep.
1: Hey, you can catch up with Chris here on ArtFM. You just head over to artmedia.org.nz and I'm sure you'll find his shows there somewhere with all our amazing showmakers. And this was our Showmaker Spotlight segment where we catch up with our showmakers here in ArtFM and showcase the amazing work they do for us as well. And they're doing such a bloody amazing job, just like you, Chris. You're doing an amazing job, mate.
0: Thank you. So you too, Tyrese.
1: Oh, thank you.
0: You're
1: very
0: doing
1: much.
0: An amazing job, mate.
1: Oh,
0: keep up the good work,
1: yeah,
0: mate.
1: Yeah, appreciate it. Hey, this is Jonas Blue, Perfect Strangers. It's 9 minutes past 8 on The Hardy Breakfast. Good morning.

0: 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It is just gone 12 minutes past 8, checking out your weather, brought to you by PackerSafe New Plymouth, feeding Taranaki for less. Cloudy periods today, with the odd shower clearing to fine this afternoon. Then we've got some southwesterlies turning southeasterly this evening. It's actually changed. It's gone from a high of 14 today down to an overnight low of 2. Oh gosh, what do you think about that, Chris?
1: That is pretty good.
0: I mean, like two degrees, mate. That's chilly.
1: Yeah, it is chilly.
0: I mean, did you find it hard to get up this morning?
1: It was a bit cold this morning.
0: Yeah. Hey, we've got our Brainbuster segment coming up next. I've decided to, you know, pull Chris into it and challenge Chris to take part of our little pop quiz that we do at around 8 o'clock every morning. I did promise before 8 that we'll play some old school bangers, which is coming up right after our Brainbuster segment. So that is all coming up next right here on the Hearty Breakfast. Good morning.

0: 60 minutes past 8. Timbaland featuring One Republic with Apologise right here on the Heart to You Breakfast. Tyrese here with you this morning. And hey, guess what time it is? Our usual segment.
1: The Hearty Breakfast Brain Buster.
0: Sorry, Chris. I'll put

0: Pulled you right into this.
1: No problem.
0: Hey, we've got our Brain Buster segment, and it is a segment that we do every single morning, Chris, and I've decided to pull you in because I want you to answer 5 to 10... Well, actually, I'll give you 10 questions. 10 questions.
2: 10 questions.
0: About our...
2: pressure.
0: Yeah, big pressure. I was looking at these questions, I was like, I said to you, Chris, oh, mate, this is a hard one. This is a very hard one. So, you know, I reckon you got this. I reckon you got this. Speaking about history, I asked a few questions last week. I think that's when I started these segments, and it was about The Last Samurai and how it was filmed here in Taranaki. You were telling me that you saw... You've seen, you know, some film helicopters going back and forth.
2: Because they filmed in Uruanui.
0: Yeah. What was the vibe like in our region during that time?
2: That was a pretty good vibe back then, having a big movie star like Tom Cruise being in Taranaki.
0: True that. Yeah. I would have been so buzzed out. I mean, I don't... When was it filmed?
2: That was early 2000s.
0: Early 2000s, yeah. Before 2004?
2: Yeah, 2003, 2002,
0: well,
2: around about that time.
0: I wasn't even born. I'm an 04 baby. So, it's quite an interesting history because they filmed Pukekura Park, you know, the cricket grounds there, eh?
2: Yeah.
0: They had that Japanese town, Namutu Beach, too, eh?
2: I think they do.
0: Yeah, they had filming location there. Where else did they?
2: Trying to think.
0: Oh, the bowl.
2: Yeah, that's right.
0: Yeah, the bowl. Mm. They filmed the bowl too, so which I thought was quite wicked. It's still an iconic movie to this day. I'll be honest with you, I haven't watched the full movie. It was quite shocking. It was quite ridiculous, but hey, it is what it is. I'll watch it eventually at some point. Okay, anyways, let's carry on. We've got our Brain Buster segment. Question number one, Chris. Oh, this is a hard one. What year did Pukekura Park officially get the name Pukekura? I'll give you a hint. It is 19th century.
2: 1909?
0: Oh, that was a close one. It's 1907. 1907. Okay, what is the name of the famous bridge in Pukekura Park that was funded by a racehorse winning a sweepstake?
2: Would that be the Poet Bridge?
0: Yep, the Poet's Bridge. You know it. Now, what was the name of the horse that won the sweepstake, allowing JC Davis to donate the winnings towards the bridge?
2: Epical Poet?
0: Yep, the Poets, yes. I thought I'd trick you on that one. Now, what was Taranaki's first newspaper first published in 1852? What was Taranaki's first newspaper published in 1852?
2: Would that be the Taranaki Herald?
0: Nice. See, I would have never knew that if I was asked this. Yeah, the Taranaki Herald, that is it. That is correct. So what was the name? Oh, this question number... Oh, lost track. What was the name of the old printing press used to print the first edition of the Taranaki Herald?
2: Oh, that's a tough one.
0: Mm. I'll give you a hint here. It's called the Something Press.
2: Oh, I'm stunned about that one.
0: The Albion Press. Yes. Now, which Taranaki town is known for being on the Forgotten World Highway?
2: Awakura.
0: Actually, I've got to get back to you on that one because there's no answer that is showing on this one. So I'll get back to you on that one. Okay, number whatever. See, I've lost track, eh? I'm having too much fun. New Plymouth's coastal walkway stretches for approximately how many kilometres?
2: Just trying to think. 15 to 20?
0: Yeah, 15. Yeah, I've got 15 here. Correct. Correctamundo. Hey, now, we've got some RTFM questions here for you. What year was Access Radio Taranaki first established?
2: 2010.
0: Let's have a look here. I'm doing this in real time. Taranaki first established in what year, Google? Yes. Started broadcasting in 2010, according to stuff.co.nz. So you got that correct. What is the frequency of RTFM?
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1: The current one and the new one?
0: Well, let's go. Let's go the old one.
1: The old one was Your Voice, Your Choice.
0: Yes, yes. And the current one?
1: Your Community Voice.
0: Yes, Your Community Voice. Correct. And we'll give you a couple more questions here. What mountain gives the Taranaki region its name?
1: Ponga? No.
0: No. What mountain gives the Taranaki region its name?
1: Taranaki.
0: Yes.
1: Sorry.
0: No, don't apologize. I love tricking people when it comes to this. Yeah. And also, what is the name of the radio station that broadcasts from Access Radio Taranaki Studios?
1: RTFM.
0: There we go. Hey, that concludes our brain buster. How did you feel about that, Chris?
1: Oh, that was pretty good.
0: That's why I was like, I was looking at this, I was like, oh no, this actually might be a bit too hard. Actually, one more question. The Taranaki Herald was printed on a press that was originally made in which country?
1: England?
0: Yes, there we go. Yes, good old England. Hey, that concludes our brain buster. That was probably the longest brain buster we've done, but we had such a good time, didn't we, Chris?
1: We did.
0: Hey, we carry on within the day. We'll be playing some old school bangers coming up right after Aerosmith. This is Crying on the Hearty Breakfast. Good morning to you.

is your Wednesday. That was Aerosmith with Crying right here on the Hearty Break. First, the Hearty Breakfast, thanks to the rent shop Taranaki, your partners in property management. And we just caught up with Chris. Chris is actually one of our very own here at RTFM. He also does a couple of shows with us as well. Chris's Picks and also Rolling Back the Years with Radius. You can catch up with him every single week with his show on artsmedia.org.nz if you miss shows here on RTFM live and in the flesh, mate. And also challenged him to a bit of a brain buster, which he actually didn't do too bad on. I mean, the Taranaki Herald answer, I would have never known that if he was the one that was asking me the question, right? I might do that next time. Get someone else to challenge me in asking the questions. Oh, then I have to get them to write it. Oh, anyways, that was too much work. Anyways, like I promised, we're going to play the oldies, whether that be from the 60s, 70s, 80s, 90s, whatever, for the next, I say, few minutes. Kicking us off with this one, Dan Fogelberg. Now, this song here brings back a lot of memories for me because this was played, say, in the shed, like, constantly, 24/7. Honestly, it's such a good song. Here's him here, Dan Fogelberg, right here on the Hearty Breakfast. Good morning to you.

Dan Fogelberg with Longer right here on the Hearty Breakfast. Oh, what a good tune there. 28 minutes to 9. And as promised, before 8, I did say that I was going to play a few oldies for the next few minutes. But I just want to quickly recap on the show that was. We had such a great morning, eh? We talked about anything happening local, which most importantly, the dog in the CBD was a big one because, I'm all over that. Anyways, before I go on following rants about that, we caught up with Chris, one of our very own here in Arts Media, and we talked about his shows. That's for our Showmaker Spotlight. If you missed any of that, then you can head over to artmedia.org.nz. We'll upload a replay of this show and also his little segment, his little interview about his shows on our Showmaker Spotlight show as well. So, yeah, keep on the lookout for that. It is 27 minutes to 9. Hopefully you're having a great morning, because I know I am. I'm feeling great. No caffeine this morning, so I'm feeling all good. Mind you, I had no caffeine yesterday, I felt fine. Anyways, this next song here coming in from Michael Jackson. This is Man in the Mirror. This is a good one as well. Hearty Breakfast with Tyrese. Good morning. Oh, what a start. What a start. Beautiful. Anyways.

21 minutes to 9. It is. That was Michael Jackson, Man in the Mirror. Absolute classic there. Love that tune from him. Tyro's here with you this morning, the Hardy Breakfast, thanks to the Rent Shop Taranaki, your partners in property management. And it's been such a great morning, hasn't it? I've had such a good time. I had my pizza breakfast, I'm bound to have pizza for lunch. It makes me think I should have never ordered the limo, because didn't realise how much there was going to be for the two of us. But mind you, we don't mind that at all, eh? Pizza's pizza, love pizza. And a story about pizza, actually, I never used to like pizza, eh? I don't know why, I never used to like it. I mean, every time, say, Mum was ordering us pizza, I'd want something else, because, yeah, I was really picky on pizza. Yeah, it was weird. It's very weird. But now it's just like, when I think about pizza, oh, mate, gimme. Anyways, playing oldies again, we'll play a couple more for you, eh? This is Dexy Midnight Runners. You'll know this tune. I mean, from the start here. Who doesn't? It'll be shocking if you don't know this one. It's Come On Eileen on the Hardy Breakfast. Good morning.

Dixie Midnight Runners with Come On Eileen. Crazy name. Right here on the Hardy Breakfast. The Hardy Breakfast, thanks to the Range Shop Taranaki. Tyree's here with you this morning. This next song coming up is such a classic. I mean, listen to that. I mean, it got us moving back in the days when, you know, the whole whānau was in the shed. And the song was jamming. Got everyone up out of their seats, eh? I remember that as a young bloke. This is the Nolans. I'm in the mood for dancing. 44 minutes past 8 on Hardy.

It is the Hardy Breakfast with Tyrese this morning. Hopefully you're having a great morning. Managed to wake up feeling ready to start the day. Hey, we've got our album of the week coming up after 9 o'clock where we showcase our amazing artists here in Aotearoa, especially here in Taranaki as well. Last week was Hina. You know, we caught up with her. If you missed that interview, head over to armedia.org.nz. Now, we are checking out Kirsten Morrell and her album Morellium, I think that's how you pronounce it. Now, you might recognise Kirsten. She was the front woman of Golden Horse, but she's done a lot since those days. She's been a songwriter, an opera singer, yoga teacher, and just basically an all-round creative gal, you know. So, Morellium is her second solo album and her seventh studio album overall, and it's got a really interesting mix of sounds. There's a bit of pop in there, theatre, that's interesting, classical influences, plenty of imagination as well, and songs, you know, that doesn't sound like your typical or standard pop record, you know. There's a whole heap of you know, there's a mix in there, which is awesome. Now, according to an article here, the album was written across different places and different stages of Kirsten's life, including London, LA, and Aotearoa. She's been all over the place, with some songs coming from lockdown and even some ideas pulled from her younger years. She's also brought in a few familiar faces, including former Golden Horse collaborators Jeff Maddock and Ben King, with production from Clint Murphy. That's wicked. And then there's a song called Chicken Book. Yup, chicken book. It's this wonderfully weird, according to this article here, I'm reading through an article, is this wonderfully weird theatrical Celtic-inspired song about rescue battery chickens and an idealised white wedding. I mean, what else are you going to get that combination? Like, where else are you going to get the combination, to be honest? So, yeah, that is our album of the week here on RTFM, Kirsten Morrell with Morellium. Very interesting album, so yeah. Cheer out. Coming up after 9 o'clock, this is Stan Walker. We'll choose you on the Hardy Breakfast. 11 minutes tonight. Good morning.

Stan Walker, which is 7 minutes to nine on the Hearty Breakfast. And before we end the show, hopefully you're having a good morning. And I'm having a good morning too. It's been a great morning. High 14 today, down to an overnight low of 2. Checking out your weather. It is looking to be quite cloudy today with that odd shower clearing to find this afternoon. 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

It is the Hearty Breakfast. All thanks to the Renshaw Taranaki. Tyrese here with you this morning. Hey, that's me done for today. That's all the time we've got. Gosh, time went quick. Honestly, this morning's been so great, I wish it dragged out, to be honest. We caught up with Chris this morning from Chris's Picks and also Rolling Back the Years with Radius. He was such a great chat. He's also one of our own, and he's pretty much part of the furniture here in RTFM as well. So he was an awesome chat. Challenged him to our Brain Buster, which he actually did quite decent at. I thought making these questions hard would be... I mean, would trick him, but no, he did awesome. Anyways, that's all the time we've got. Thank you so much for coming in, coming through.

keeping me company, Taranaki, and I'm glad I was able to keep you company as well, because, yeah, it's an awesome morning. Hey, it's Thursday tomorrow, Friday Eve. We've got this. We can make it through the week. This is Carl Howell, Rob Brouillard, to end us off. Your album of the week with Kirsten Burrell is coming up next. It is the Hardy Breakfast. Very good morning to you. Mā te wā. Have a good one.

0: get out. My wife and kids, I was scared that I'd lose them. We got out. I got out before COVID, and I didn't want to force my wife out either. I was scared because they normally pressure and break couples apart. But the one thing I loved about my wife, that she was always had a strong feminist streak in her that taught me a lot. I'm like, she's going to do this. She's going to get out. But it's, and then I got out. She said, look, I completely understand where you're at. I'm not at that yet. And, you know, a couple of months afterwards, she was sitting through a talk on Zoom, and the pastor talked about women not going to uni and mock them, and she shut that computer screen and never picked it up again. You know, wow. I was outside the backyard, and I remember I'm like, oh, she's shut the computer screen. She's out here with me. The meeting's still on.
1: Wow.
0: Debbie Hogg, and yeah.
1: Wow, that's incredible. Yeah. Can you give us a little bit of insight into just some of the features of the group? Was this a, you know, a live-in group? You know, how entwined were the members with each other's lives? Or can you give us some details? Just
0: It was a sort of your commune of the mind. You were isolated from the world, even though you're in the world. So, you know, you're in the world, but you're not of the world. Us and their mentality, black and white thinking. You were discouraged from forming relationships with people outside. You're married within the cult. They were bad. We were good. You know, we've got to go to work and school, but we don't interact with them. We limit our contact with these people because they're unclean, they're evil. And that, from a young age, is a lot. They were out to get you. They were out to take you and rob your eternal life away from you because they were influenced by the devil, really. But I was lucky. I joined the fire brigade, and I formed tight bonds with the men and women there. And even though that was strongly discouraged, and I had to pretend I didn't do it so much, I had to hide it at some stages. But that was critically important for me getting out. Like I was with people and work colleagues that I realized weren't evil, and I'd been exposed to different types of people, and I couldn't hate them. And you know, there was so many factors, but the guys of the brigade and that, they were just, guys and girls were just phenomenal. And I was completely honest with me escaping. And it was during the bushfires down the coast of Australia, the 2019, 2020 ones, where the whole East Coast was on fire. And, I told the boys in the truck, I said, I'm going to leave. And they just gave me a hug, and they were awesome. Yeah.
1: Oh, wow. Gosh, we know that saying those words might sound like they're easy, roll off the tongue, but you know, we're familiar with, there's nothing easy about that process. Goodness, I wasn't really there years ago. And so, you know, I'm looking ahead to just what you kind of achieved.
2: And I know that at some point you made contact with a journalist and your story can be heard on a fabulous, that's when I first heard of you, fabulous podcast series.
0: Secrets We Keep, Pray Harder. So it's on Spotify, listener, it's on all the apps. We were really fortunate. Listener put up the money for it. Initially, when I got out, my mate of mine started a Facebook support group, and I found it because my dad's mission and where I sat in the hierarchy of the church, I found it really important. My dad, I believe, was having doubts before he died. I reckon the stress of being in ministry contributed to his early death. So he would discuss stuff with me that he couldn't work through and didn't really understand why he couldn't fix the problems. It dawned on me why it's a cult, really. And so I had all this information, and I just wanted to make sure the people that had escaped realized that it wasn't them, it was the organization that did it. So that was the first start. And in the back of my mind, I'm like, and I discussed it with friends and that, I'm like, there's got to be a way to legislate this. There's got to be a way. This should be illegal. No one should have this much control over an individual. I was owned by that cult leader. You know, my whole world could be pulled away at any moment. And I, even when I was in there secretly, I was thinking about this. This is my main mission. It takes years to escape a cult. So when I got out, the group was good. That group went up to about 300 ex-members. And that was, so we had boundaries. We had set boundaries in that. And we had a good time in that group. Yeah. There was a lot of healing. There was a lot of reconnection in that group. Gary McPherson, a mate of mine, is so much help with that. Another individual, Ryan, was so integral as well. And we talked about getting the message out there and how to do it right. We didn't want to just sell our story cheaply. And Ryan's came up, like, he's like, hey, let's do the podcast. Podcasts are very long format, powerful thing. You know, a big budget one, like Teacher's Pet and that sort of stuff. They can do a powerful, they're powerful mediums. And he cheekily went away and started emailing top reporters.
1: Wow.
0: and he's like, hey, look, I've got one lined up.

0: I've got this guy called Richard Baker. And I'm like, he's number two. He's one of the best investigative journalists in Australia. Because, yeah, he's a Geelong boy and his dad went to a meeting. And he knows people that were wrapped up in the cults.
1: Wow.
0: And I was like, and I remember sitting down with him and Catherine, my wife wasn't to speak at the time. So like, she was just sort of like, and he had coffee. We had to suss him out and said, look, we want legislative change. We want to stop this. We will do this, but we want you to help us in this journey.
1: Wow.
0: Like, we're going to do it for an awareness. We were going to push. And he's like, but I said, look, is our story worth telling? Like, even then you're sort of like, you're doubting yourself. He's like, oh, 100%. It's like 100%. Yeah.
2: And, your story was kind of normal and repeated, and it happened to hundreds of other people. And
1: so you found a skillful storyteller who was willing to invest the time necessary, who actually had some kind of connection. I think that's really interesting, you know, who had skin in the game as well.
0: Wow. It's like by rainbow unicorn or something.
1: So, yeah.
0: And like, he just left The Age, so he just went out on his own.
2: Okay.
0: And it was a big thing. So there was a bit of a process then. He's like, hey, you're going to trust us.
1: Yeah.
0: And that's the format we wanted. We needed the right guy. And Ryan is quite an amazing individual. So he's on the podcast too. His support in this journey is immeasurable, really. Mm. And, you know, he did that. He went and interviewed reporters and got the right one. And then we went from there, and I remember the first week, I'm like, with Richard, I'm like, hey, look, it's a lot. It's a lot. I said, they're going to bury you in so much stuff. It's going to be hard for you to get on top of it. And Richard's all confident. He's like, no, I'll be right. I've been doing this for years. And then I remember 3 weeks later, he rings me up and goes, it's like drinking from a fire hose. I don't know how to keep up with this. And I'm like,
2: I remember it was that with a lawyer. And they were doing an investigation, and I just said, oh, you've been given 6 weeks to do an investigation on Gauravel on a particular issue. And I said, you're dreaming, you're not going to scratch the surface. Now, oh, no, we've been doing this for a while. And about 8 weeks later, I get the phone call, yeah, Liz, you're right.
0: But it took about 2.5 years because we had one of the Sunday school teachers in the cult. We were going really well, and we had one of the Sunday school teachers in the cult rock up the Geelong police station and admit to molesting X amount of kids within the cult. Which meant that there was gag orders put on us, even though we went through absolute hell. And they used it. They definitely used that situation, the silences, for over 2.5 years. Wow. So we were trying to get our guys moving. You know, Catherine and I had a plan with Stop Religious Coercion of Australia. We had all this stuff that we wanted to achieve, and then all of a sudden we were put in this limbo, this vacuum, and it was a tough 2.5 years. And to keep everyone on the journey, hey, this is going to happen, we're going to achieve this, keeping all the survivors up and running and keeping this momentum. And it was a very, we had our blinkers on. We were very committed. We hadn't broadened our scope. We knew we had to, but we had our blinkers on. And a lot of it was during COVID and stuff like that. Mm-hmm. And we were just incredibly committed to doing what we were doing, that we were so laser focused.
2: So you've gone from having this, you're in a group, you don't like the way that people are being harmed, you think this should be illegal. I mean, there's laws against all sorts of other violence, and this is a ton of violence on personhood. And you come out of the group, and then you think, I want to tell my story, and we want to have legislative change, and you get gagged, and what? Like 2.5 years later, we're sitting here with like a 450-page report from that's gone Victorian Parliament. I mean, this is crazy. It was all these recommendations.
0: So 2020 to now, six years.
2: It may come into practice. Like, this is quite phenomenal.
1: So how did you move from a released, because eventually the podcast came out and it was a great success and it was powerful. I've listened to it. It really made me stand up and pay attention. But somehow you move from, I've been in a documentary, Liz has been in many. How did you move from a terrible story that was on some level education and awareness and other level for some people entertainment, how did you move from that to something that had teeth? Like, how did you get the MPs interested? I know you had a connection with your local MP. Is it Christine Cousins?
0: So
1: how did that happen?
0: Yeah, okay, I'll go through that. We made it happen. We didn't sell our story cheap, and we had that game plan. Now when I talk to people that do podcasts and want to tell their story, I always say, do not tell your story cheap. Use your story for change, but

0: explain what you need. We know how the cake is baked. We know how the ingredients are in there. And I got very sick of us just being entertainment, trauma porn. You know, like we talk about S5 and trauma porn and stuff like that. Like people get fascinated by trauma. I didn't want to be that. I didn't want somebody to pat me on the head and say, oh, that's sad. There's going to be a next documentary out next week. So we grabbed that and we started approaching politicians. Got a few knockbacks, but Christine Cousin was amazing. And as an advocate, this is for advocates out there that want to do this. Do not waste the space. When you get in that room, you prepare. You know, you prepare. You do not waste a minute in that room because you might have 30 minutes to convince this person to change the world. And it is not a light task, and it is very heavy, and it's a very important thing. So we got in the room with Christine Cousins. There was a group of us, and when we're, I mean, me and Catherine and Ryan, we prepared, and Kaz, we prepared. Like, we had our presentations, we hit them with what was going on in society. We gave them data. We had our own personal stories. We did it in meetings, recorded meetings. And I took Richard Baker in the room with me as well. He came into the room. Yeah. He said, so I carried a stick, Richard. Yes. So, yes. You know,
1: you're giving me ideas, Brian. This is really bad.
0: So, you know, just, and you got to think, you got short amounts of time. Also, we talked about the separation. I think we got our wording right. You know, we spent a lot of time on, you know, coercive control, what it looks like, how that we, you know, our wording, you've got a freedom of your religion. We want to keep that. But no religion has the freedom to abuse its members. No, you know, you shouldn't go to church on Sunday and be damaged like I am damaged. We took the victims into the room and we showed that, you know, the government has a duty of care to fix this issue. And they were some of the most powerful meetings of my life. Everyone gelled, everyone had it together. And we were fighting not only for our lives, but for every victim around us. And we were up in Parliament the other week and there was two meetings. There was one with Christine Cousins and she was in tears. The aides were in tears. That was the initial one. The big one was with the Attorney General and we had 30 minutes and we prepped and prepped and prepped. And she just looked at us in tears and said, we have to stop this. This cannot go on. You know, the meeting was 45 minutes. She goes, this cannot. She was in shock because she didn't know what was going on in our society. We all know what's happening, but they don't necessarily know what's happening. And I remember, like, I'm a good talker. I can talk under pressure. That's what I do. And that meeting, for 45 minutes beforehand, I went quiet. Like I remember walking down, like there was these steps down into the dungeon below where, like, I call it a dungeon. They call it their room, their quiet rooms, their huff rooms or whatever. And I remember I can still visualize every step. And I remember carrying the weight of dead friends. And when we got in that room, it was on. It was on.
2: Yeah.
0: Wow. You know, I remember just recently a thing, quite like they just announced the legislation and Christine and the Attorney General came up to Ryan and myself and others and just said, thank you for telling us what was going on in society because we had no clue of the horror that was going on. And wow. It was from there, it was on.
2: Powerful.
1: You just said that, you know, you can't assume your MPs knew what was going on. We don't have that excuse here in New Zealand. Like there has been a lot, everybody knows about, let's even just think of the Gorobar situation because it's just so prominent. We don't have that excuse. I wish we had an excuse.
2: Yeah.
1: I'm keen to hear how you went from meetings to obviously very well-planned meetings.
0: It's depth too. That last meeting we had, I managed to get a submission from Laura McConnell and some other people, you know, but we also had a lot of submissions from some other survivors of our cult as well. Jade Strood did a submission, just something to leave with them. Like we were telling our personal stories in that meeting. It was very powerful, but we left them with other people's stories, like Jade Strood. Jade Strood, her situation, she thought she was the only one going through that, but it was actually a splinter off the cult that we were in, which was quite powerful. So we had a couple of other people put submissions in so we could take them into the room. And we knew we had to broaden it out. And I think these people looked at us like, oh, man, you guys are crazy. What you want to achieve is nuts. And I'm like,

0: we were just so like, nah, this is going to happen. We're going to make this happen. And, you know, it's we brought it out. So we left them this booklet. I think I've gone through a bit of that presentation with you guys 12 months ago. Left them with that, left them with something, all the notes, and we had a presentation that we did.
1: How did it move into an inquiry? Like, did they just go, okay, well, it's obvious we need an inquiry?
0: So Attorney General said, we're going to do something.
1: Okay.
0: And we have to do something. Like, all right, this is a minute of meeting. We are in there with a reporter. We've just highlighted the level of abuse that is going on in the Victorian community. You are the government. You have a duty of care and responsibility to stop this abuse. That is in your remit. So that's the attitude we had.
1: And you didn't just focus on your group, right? You brought multiple, because I think that's something that maybe not always happening here in New Zealand. It gets focused on one group, not like there's many. And so I like how you brought multiple different angles.
0: Well, you have to explain that this abuse is, the levers of control are the same. Yes. They all act the same. And we explain that in our presentation. They're like, all these groups, this is what keeps them together. This is what causes the damage. If we get rid of these control mechanisms, they're just a normal church. And it's like a light bulb moment. And then as we're leaving, like, the Attorney General looked at me in tears, goes, I have to stop this. We have to stop this.
1: Yeah, wow.
0: And we go, like, me and Brian and Catherine, Gaz had to go back to Geelong. And I remember having a drink and, like, just like, did that happen? And then I'm driving back to Geelong with Catherine, and we looked at us like, oh, gee, we've been off a lot, haven't we, now? And Catherine looks at me and she goes, how do you eat an elephant? I'm like, what? She goes, one bite at a time.
2: Totally, and one bite at a time it was. I mean, I'm reading the executive summary, and you can see it's there's been an intentional look at recruitment methods, and then what coercive behaviour looks like, and then the impacts, and honestly, it was, I mean, this is just, it's like gold.
0: We had that all in our initial meeting. We went through all the recruitments and everything, and they listened. And it was such a, like, I ran to Christine at Paco Fest, this big festival in Geelong. It was just before the end of the year this happened, and then we had the Christmas break. And Christine looked at me and she goes, we're going to do something wrong. We're going to do it. It hasn't gone quiet. We're going to do something. I just want you to know we're going to do something. And I'm like, yep, cool. All right. She's going to do something. And my captain's going to do something. What exactly is that something? Is it a parliamentary inquiry or what? What's the game? And I flipped open the camera and started doing social media because I'm going to push as hard as I can. I think my first video on TikTok, it was 85 takes. And I look back at my older videos now, I'm like, oh, man, you sound like an idiot. So I started. That started gaining traction as well. And we started meeting up with other advocates. And I told them, I remember one advocate just looked at me like, you're nuts. That's not going to work. Yeah, can't do that. And I was on site. And so I'm in construction. I was on this building site with all these other guys. And Catherine goes, I got an email. I'm like, what? She goes, I got an email from Christine and a few, like, she said they're just passing in Parliament. They're going to do a parliamentary inquiry into cults and fringe groups.
2: Wow.
0: And I just burst. I cried like a baby in the middle of the site. Like, I'm a tough guy. I was bawling on site. And the guy's going, what's going on? What's going on? I'm like, oh, this is happening. Then they're all sort of like,
1: wow,
0: give you a hug. And there was another cult survivor on site with me. He goes, Ryan, what? And I'm like, yeah, like, this has happened.
2: Over here in New Zealand, we're like going to run with this too.
0: There were so many people that joined us, like Laura McConnell, who's just been great, Renee Spence, Claire McIver, Pat McIver, and others. And just before it was announced, like I met Pat, and you know, he gave me some amazing advice, and his brain was just incredible. And he said, "Look, I'm pretty damaged after going through the last inquiry. I don't know how much I could help you." And he goes, and he was worried that we didn't get the terms right and stuff like that. And then he just, when it came out, Jeff, the terms right, goes, I can work with this. And I'm like, yeah, let's go.
1: Fabulous. So let's get in the room. Let's get in the room of what it was like to be in the quarry. Let's fast forward to where you're in the room listening to these submissions, being conversing with the MPs who are actually part of the committee, the legislative committee, hearing all these submissions, 200 and I can't remember how many, 60-something. It was. Like, in all those hearings over 8 days, this happened in, when was it? Last year, end of last year? September, October, around then?
0: Yeah. So I'll run you through the timeline. Initially, like, we had 12 politicians.

0: visions that starry-eyed didn't know what they were into. So he had private briefings with them, just explained what was going on. And I just remember a look of horror on their face. And one politician just said, I don't know if I can mentally handle this. And she goes, I just had a kid. I don't know if I can do this. Yeah. And she was honest. She's like, and she stayed with it. And she's been one of the fiercest advocates out there. It was both sides of politics. And there was so many of them. One of them said, I went home and was Googling cults. Like, I had no idea what I was in for. And even once it started firing up, all these politicians had people from their own constituency ride in or running some down the street and say, this is amazing. My family member. And so they were sort of like, oh, no, like, what are we in? Like, this is in our communities. This has been hidden underneath the surface. And it was two sides of politics. They all galvanized together and they fought really hard. So we had these briefings, them like, this is what you're going to face. And they were blunt. Like, I was talking about spousal rape and biblical divorce, you know, some of the most horrendous stuff that happens in these places, you know, the child abuse factors, the control levers. And you just watch, like, I'm dumping all this on you guys. I'm not going to sugarcoat this. This is what's happening in society right now. And just, this is the effects. This is like the whole bang. I'm blunt. I'm not going to bring it up. And just looking at the horror on their faces, like, is this real? And then finding out it was real. And so we had this 3-month period of the submissions. You can do, there was a survey or a written submission. And yeah, as you guys know, cult survivors are very skeptical of the government. They're very fearful, a lot of trust. So I did a lot on social media. I encourage people to tell their stories. So people would just ring myself first up. Give me a bell. And that was one of the toughest 3 months of my life. I'm not going to lie. I wouldn't want to put anyone through that. Hope this submission means no one never needs to go through that. I'd have survivors ring me up. And I might have been the first one they'd tell the story to.
1: Yeah.
0: And I couldn't stop that. And I knew that that was going to happen. And they'd ring me like, hey, is my story worth it? 45 minutes later, I've heard some of the most horrific stuff. And I'm very empathetic. And I carry things. And Catherine was great. I'd like, all right, let's help you write your submission. Catherine would sit down with them, and some of them weren't really good with their schooling wasn't high or whatever. And she'd help them write it out and go through that process. And I think we helped over 100 people with their submissions. And it was just full on. It was full on even to the last moment. I remember that last week, I knew that because we're all a bit neurodiverse with complex PTSD. It happens. I'm like, it was pretty hectic. And then that last 2 weeks was just off the charts. And that last day we helped 4 people with their submissions. Wow. And I remember shaking in bed at 10 o'clock at night. I'm like, I think we're safe. And
1: wow.
0: It was, my nerves, and somebody texted me at 10 o'clock at night and we helped them.
1: Wow.
0: And
1: That what they've read, that they've grateful and glad that they contacted you and submitted, because there's something to be proud of.
0: Yeah, and they were so grateful that they got their voice out there. And when they started printing it, they'd ring it. A lot of submissions aren't public. Mine's not. It will never be public because my trauma has other people's trauma integrated into it, and it's not fair for me to do that. But there is so many of those that are published, and the excitement and the relief that they were heard is huge.
1: And then clearly believed, yeah. Because you don't get legislative changes and offerings of it unless there's a real problem that's been identified. And clearly you put the real solutions in front of them. I mean, how about you talk about that?
0: So what it was like for verbal submissions. So we went into that room and I think we were about 2 hours being grilled. I came home that night and I went to bed at 5 o'clock, ended up sleeping till 10 o'clock the next day. I was exhausted. But, you know, it was a moment where you're fighting, really. You're trying to get that voice heard, what you know in society, and you can't sugarcoat it. And it was so important. I forgot that the world was listening to me until I looked up at one stage and went, oh, there's a camera and there's a microphone.
1: Yeah.
0: And I'm like, I was so focused. And Catherine, you know, that was full on, absolutely full on. And listening to everyone else's verbal submissions was full on. Yeah, there was a Shijongji survivor that was after us, and Ryan gave his submission that day as well. But it was a process that was very thorough. The fire alarm went off halfway through, and I'm like, is this a bomb threat? Is somebody trying to stop the... So, yeah, and it was just, yeah, it was full on. It was full on, yeah.
1: And then what silence? You have 8 days, it's all, like, intense, and then how many months of just, like, not knowing, waiting?
0: Oh, it was good. So the secretariat kept in contact with us. And

0: raise your orders. We'd ask questions, and we always had contact with the secretary at Ella George and others. So that was really, really reassuring. And also Ella was very much about, now, like, we know what the abuse is at the very instant, the verbal, and she says, what can we do now? She started getting us up to speed with groups like Mally and Orange Door, and we started using them to help survivors escape and stuff like that. So we just didn't, there wasn't silence. There was a lot of work.
1: So people have been leaving these groups, probably what you think, increased interest, increased knowledge.
0: Yeah. And also educated. We started now educating social services providers on, plug and play, really.
2: So we've now got 15 minutes left to talk about the inquiry. Let's stop asking questions.
0: Sorry, I talk a lot.
2: So so the report was tabled in July, and it was remarkable. And you've got it in your hand there, and Liz and I have been dipping in and out of it. And it presented 98 findings and 39 recommendations, which is a lot. So we're not going to cover them all. We don't have enough time. We don't have 3 hours. But
1: there are categories.
2: Yes, there are categories. I've managed to summarise them into 12 themes of the 98 findings and 15 themes of the recommendations. But anyway, I would love to hear, because you know way more about it than we do, your initial feelings about it. And I guess maybe the top three or four recommendations and findings, you know, whichever order you want to take it, that really have jumped out and landed with you.
0: I think initially from this stage, you had a vision of a three-prong approach, you know, quest control laws, first education, like that was key, and support services. So that was our vision from the start. And these recommendations for us cover that, and is everything we want. I know that there's a lot of people out there saying, oh, we want to identify cults and stuff like that. But no, that's not the process that we wanted to go down. We'd seen that fail. We wanted to identify the behavior, strip that away from the belief, which is in there, and stop this from happening. If we identify cults and just try to knock out that one over there, they're going to hydra, they're going to come up on a different name, and they're going to do the same damage. So watching the recommendations come through, it's been amazing. Like, I've just put down a couple that I'm so pleased with. The Lived Experience Advisory Board.
2: Number one.
0: I don't think people understand how powerful that is. Going through legislation, you can be consulted to at the end by the government. They can say, this is legislation. Do you like it? And, you know, quite often that happens. You know, they just want you for a rubber stamp. This negates that. That means we are there. The survivors are there. The ones that know how the cake is baked, what is needed, are there right through the process. And which means there's no nasty surprise at the end. It means our input is valued. We're valued. Our stories are valued.
1: You're helping write law. Like, who gets to say, I helped write that piece of law that's going to limit the behaviours of convicts,
0: inclusive
1: home farm groups? Wow.
2: I'm just going to read it out. It says, the Lived Experience Advisory Body, including professional expertise, to co-design, inform and evaluate legislative policy service reforms addressing the impacts of coercive high control groups. It's like, wow, right through, co-design. It's remarkable.
1: Just wondering whether you cried when you read the report, because before it got to recommendations, the report actually listed, you know, they had other categories about what the behaviours were and understanding coercive harm. And I'm reading this thing and I'm just shouting from the rooftop that these people have got the right lingo. Distributed authority, collective enforcement, pseudo-familial relationships, manufactured dependency. And I'm just shouting like, wow, people have grasped the concepts. And I mean, you must have been blubbering. Tell me.
0: God, I'm not afraid to say, I was crying like a baby. I had the secretary come and hug me. I had the attorney general come and hug me.
2: Nice.
0: I lost it, because we're sitting there, I'm like, what are we going to get? And Ella George is like, no, you're going to be happy with this. You are going to be really happy. And then she just thought, one of them got the book out. I'm like, holy crap, that is huge. That's massive. I'm sitting there in Parliament going, that is huge. Each one of them got up to speak, and then the first recommendation was like that, and then, legislating that group-based coercion control is a criminal offence, watching both sides of government really like push. Both sides are pushing hard. Oh, and it's just like, you know, it's actually the opposition just said, I can't look at Ryan Catherine in the stage stands now because I don't want to cry. I think Rachel Westaway, like there's a few like that were looking down. I'm like, no, she's not making eye contact. This is weird. And then she curves the eye. She goes, I could look at you. That's a bit of balls. And I'm just watching that. I'm like, and Laura McConnell was great. She was in with us. And Laura's having a battle with cancer at the moment. And Laura was just beside herself. And like, we got it and we looked at the recommendations. And it was just, it was in a situation now, like this space is so negative and people are used to bad news. Yeah. And like, when Manny said, like, say, hey, look, the inquiry's up, that we're doing this. And then the payoff at the end was this. It has just been an amazing process in a dark place, really.
2: Yeah.
1: How can we thank you enough here in New Zealand? Because really, you've paved a way, and this is just legitimising all the efforts that have been going in on this side of the ditch. And we're not going to waste the work you've done. Maybe we can bring Ryan out for a meeting and bring like our John Campbell and just put him on.
0: I'm going over there. You know,
2: you're coming. You're coming to our cult. I assumed you were.
0: Got a few people to meet while I'm over there too. By the way,
2: so the second couple were about coercive control law, which is just extraordinary. A group based coercive control law. But then after that, because we've talked a little bit about that, it goes into quite a few recommendations about increasing child safety, which is like that really hits at my heart. You know, and in fact, huge chunks of the whole report is all digging into the gaps in the legal system, the social service system, all across the kind of education and many different aspects of services that kids come in contact with, where there are gaps, and it digs into stuff that I don't know about because it's all about Australian social system. It sounds very like they really have registered the risk and concern to kids in these environments, and that it's exciting to read.
1: And for them to know the difference between those recruited into and those born and raised. Like, I was just reading, it was clear that the information provided was so thorough and they understood it.
0: And it's quite overwhelming. Like, I always think, I wish I had somebody outside advocating for me. Like, there was no one for me growing up.
2: Absolutely.
0: And to know that there'll be government systems in that place. And it felt like we were starting to build a fire brigade because the fire brigade didn't exist. You know, like, it felt like that to me. Like, and to know that this will be in place, you know, so that if there's another young kid just crippled with anxiety and complex PTSD and oppressed in this situation, that there is an opportunity now for protection. And, you know, that young girl or that young boy, that child that I was, you know, complex PTSD puts you back to that state of being a helpless child. And to me, to know that, that this is achievable is incredible. And to know now that, you know, it's said in Parliament, this has been designed as a template the world can use. Any country can use this.
2: It's amazing. And I just wanted to say, I'm scrolling through the recommendations to get to one that doesn't talk about child safety. And I'm up to recommendation 18 now. And that's the first one that does. Oh, no, it's about university students. So that is still young people. And then 19 children, 20 is about children, 21... Oh, no, that's where it starts not talking about children.
0: Yeah.
2: That's how heavy that balance is. 39 recommendations, and number 3 to number 20 are all about child safety and wellbeing.
0: Even like the respectful relationships courses, like that's something me and Catherine had talked about, like adding that education at an early level, it says about we do have respectful relationships and integrating what a coercive control group and that into that primary school, high school level.
2: Yes.
0: It's such a good foundational block.
1: Well, you know, it's encouraging boundaries setting at an early age.
0: I know at Dangerous Minds, I think Anki or whatever got asked a question about how do we educate our children in what these groups look like. Dang, here we go. You know, and especially being a facilitators, I'd love to be a facilitator in that space, you know, where I can use my voice to explain to these kids the dangers of what to look out for and stuff like that. I find that so powerful. And other recommendations about, you know, support services. I spoke to doctors and nurses, like, how do we support? Like, we know that this is in our community. What do we do? How do we support people coming through? And I know that there's a lot, like, hey, look, you know, they're talking about training through the whole system. It means, like, we're not just, like, I know what you do. This is amazing. Imagine having a whole system designed and integrated to help survivors.
1: I mean, I know what it would look like. I know what it would need to look

0: like, and it needs to be something quite significant and substantial because it's no small task. And no, I know that the whole cult informed professional network that's been getting off the ground here in New Zealand over the last couple of years, just the advocates collecting together, it's made such a difference to our work. There are people frontline working in that space at Gurubana who get stuff. And now I'm seeing them on YouTube, they're turning up on podcasts, being interviewed, and I'm just delighted that the message and the words we're trying to get everyone to use is coercive control. It's a word we want the public to understand, the media, we want the government and MPs and the lawyers, and I'm busy sending off emails saying, make these words known, make a big banner. And this is what your inquiry has done. And it's outside of whether it might be a religious framework or business cults. And I know, obviously, there's been parallels drawn to sort of family violence harm. And I've been caught saying the same thing. This is like, we understand the dynamics in family violence, and that's bad. And this is the same, but it's one to many. But actually, this inquiry said, yes, there are parallels, but group coercive control involves significantly different dynamics, and they need a whole new legislative framework, not just a tack on to the family violence coercive control laws. And that's really challenged me. So we don't have any family violence coercive control laws in existence in New Zealand. So we were thinking, oh, maybe you start with that and then you add the group coercive control on, but your parliament has recognised it needs a stand-alone solution. So I'm all in.
1: I was interested by that too. It was a fascinating outcome.
2: I think we were lucky too, because we wanted our own inquiry, our own space. A lot of people are trying to hijack other inquiries to plug a cult in there. Yes. And I've never seen that as being beneficial, because we know what this world's like. It's full on. You know, it's like, look at the, you know, this is only like, they're two volumes, by the way. It's a fair time they've done two volumes of a report. So that's how big it is. So we knew the depth and breadth of this. We knew that Pandora box, once it was open, could not be shut.
0: Yeah,
2: and it was just like, it just all came together, and we had our own inquiry, which is vital. I know some people try to jump into the
0: Royal Commission inquiry into abuse and care.
2: I think it was the slavery inquiry in New South Wales. And I was looking at them like, not the, great. It'd be good if you get a little peck.
0: Yes,
2: but this is not where it's going to be at. It's,
0: we did that. We brought ourselves into the Royal Commission inquiry into abuse and care of vape-based institutions, 5 years, and most leavers, majority who had left, a huge number, spoke to the commission, believing this was going to be the absolute, this is going to be it. And then, we did get got a lot of mentions throughout the whole report. But, you know, of all the recommendations, one came out about Gurubana, that the government recommends that the children and people at Gurubana are kept safe. Now, that's it was more beautifully phrased than that. And I'm sitting there going, hang on a minute, like, and the Jehovah Witnesses took out all the time, and they didn't have time to do a separate report on Gurubana, which is why we joined it, because we wanted a separate report written. And we come out of it going, now what? Now what?
2: And there's so many cults in New Zealand. Like, I'm watching one of the Pentecostal cults cause huge damage in Australia now. Your president, there's so many. You know.
1: I think the problem is that in New Zealand, as I've seen it to the state, it's all there's this sort of siloed view of cults in New Zealand, and we don't have a problem here. What the problem we've got is Gurubana, or it's previously Centrepoint, or it's Destiny Church. We don't actually have a problem with cults. It's just those groups. And if we can squash that particular group, that'll be fine. Be sorted. There's no actual.
0: We don't need a legislative solution, because it's only Gurubana.
2: Never works that way.
1: Well, we don't believe it, obviously. It's just that narrative, that idea that there's no overlying arching theme, that there's no underlying control systems, that there's no kind of thing that's bigger than those individual groups. And I think I'm interested what you said about how you guys approached it with a kind of a multi kind of stakeholder perspective.
0: There are questions around, do we push for an inquiry in New Zealand in the same way you did, or do you think it's enough that we take the one that you guys just did and hand it off and get a whole lot of airtime? Because I don't see an inquiry in New Zealand being any better than that document or any different.
2: No,
0: same issue. That is brutal.
2: Victorian government has spent millions doing this. Yeah. Not only that, is the same people, the same cults or same high stuff. Control groups are doing the same thing in New Zealand.
0: They are. Same.
2: Inquiry is a very traumatic experience.
0: Yes.
2: Don't get me wrong. Like, I know everyone wants to do this, but be prepared. You know, it's a lot. I think we have the templates. We have the grounding.
0: Yep.
2: You know, maybe there has to be an overall look at into, you know, yep, all right.

0: these groups are happening here and so on and so on. But this report is so thorough and it was designed for a global thing. Like it can be picked up and used. I mean, you can use this and say, hey, look, they've done it over there. We can't let the Australians beat us. Let's get on to this. Yeah.
1: I think New Zealand does look to Victoria for legislative input because they already have done when it comes to previous laws. So the problem, I think, is not, oh, we've got a problem, how should we solve it, which is the Victorian inquiry helps to chart that way forward. The problem is we have a problem. We haven't actually established that we have a problem here in New Zealand. So we're still having to convince the people who have the ability to make decisions to pay attention to this. Mm-hmm. And so you've got to get them to read those 400 pages, right?
0: Yeah.
1: So we're still a wee way to go.
0: The Victorian legislative system is the best in the world. And we were virtually told, you get this done here, you can get it done anywhere. It is so robust. The way it works, if you do your research, a lot of people have a bad government, but people don't understand how good the Victorian government have a legislative system that's hand-off, that's bipartisan, the way the recommendations have to be legislated. The thorough nature of what happened here has been huge. Wow. It can hold up globally because it's been through the most stringent of practices. And seeing it in process was just phenomenal. Pat McIver, like he just said, listen, he goes, this is the process. It is thorough. You can get what you want. You know, we can get even, they will go above and beyond. You'll be surprised.
2: Don't ask
0: and, you know, he was right. He was so right. So it's a matter of like, hey, let's see how far we can push.
1: Yeah. But we are still out waiting for the government to actually turn it into action. It'll be another 6 months, I understand, before they have to actually respond and decide. Yeah. So we're still, unfortunately, some waiting.
0: We're still waiting. We've got an election in the process.
1: Yeah.
0: There's going to be some moments in there.
3: Is it too difficult to file any extra submissions or is there
0: a... No, the report's being done. Everything's,
3: So, I mean, more for input into what legislation might look like. What's that process?
0: It's a matter of, it will go into that lived experience advisory body and we'll go from there. So, we've got an election and there are a couple of right-wing parties pushing at the moment. But both sides of the government have been united and we've been really had some good insurances from the other side of politics as well, which was shocked. They even looked... Even in the inquiry, they were the ones that even fought as hard as, you know, the current government on exposing him. And after, like in the meeting afterwards, they said, hey, look, we're united on this. Whatever happens, that we're going to push.
1: That's exciting.
3: Can I talk about another group that may have, you know, felt nervous about it? And I'm a person of Christian faith myself, and I know that there were concerns inside the sort of Christian sphere that this may have come across as an anti-religious sort of... war. I was very pleased just to see how it was a real focus on the understanding coercive behaviours, and anyone who professes to be a Christian should be against the kinds of harm and abuse and coercion that goes on inside high demand groups. If your group is behaving as badly as these other ones, then you should have your charitable status removed and you should have
0: 100%.
3: Things brought against you. It's a good time to look at your own practices of groups you belong to, and I, you know, plan to sit at the table and be a voice there for Christians who can maintain their right to have faith, but not have groups that do that to people.
0: I think faith is an important thing. Like, you should be safe in your faith. Like, I spoke today about formulating like dialogue with the churches now, because I believe that now this is the point where I've got the report. Let's just sit down. I get painted as a boogeyman because it's very easy. A lot of that Christian persecution complex is there.
3: Yeah.
0: You know, it's there. We can't deny it's not there. Yeah. But it's time to have, these groups need to have brave conversations and not be afraid of this, because we've had a problem with religion abusing its members for thousands of years. Let's be honest. There's not a clean religion out there that hasn't had abuse within its ranks. Mm. We cannot let that continue and think they will self-govern themselves, because they tend to not. That's the brave conversations. Mm-hmm. This report, this legislation that's proposed, puts protections to the individuals in these organizations. This is something that hasn't occurred before. Mm. You know, coercive control laws protects the individuals. Mm. And that changes the dynamics. You know, a church can get a lot of these churches started well-meaning. They can get

0: a narcissistic or a maniacal leader. Mm-hmm. And then it tips into cult world, doesn't it? Mm-hmm. And there's no nothing pulling it back. There's no. It's there. Mm-hmm. It's there. Yeah. That cult leader's got in charge, and it's gone.
1: And that's the control side, isn't it? It steals people's autonomy. You're talking about the individual protection. Someone in a cultic group doesn't have an individual. Who are they? They're part of a group conformity.
0: You know, I can't wait for a time where an individual can know who they want and not, you know, if there's a cult that says you can only marry within the group, you can only do this, or this will be the penalty. Yeah. I can't wait for a time for that person to go, no. I can't wait for the person that says, you know, no, I have a right. And you go, like, the human rights charter that we have, that everyone signed on to, you know, you've got a right to privacy. Yes. Like, you've got a right for a social, like, there's so much in the human rights charter that in these groups, you don't have basic human rights.
1: The right to education.
0: Like, right to education, safety, you know, safety. You know,
1: you're only talking for basic things. You know what you're asking for? You're asking for things that your average member of the public takes for granted and doesn't have a blind idea that there are people out there who don't have those freedoms and they live next door.
0: You know, we the government has signed on it and we said stuff. These are, you know, the 20 or so human rights that you signed on to as a government. I didn't have those rights growing up. I didn't. You know, I didn't. So these are the basic things that we need to save these groups. Like, and I think some of them have gone so far over the edge over time. You know, multiple leaders have died and they do not know how to pull themselves back and save face. Hey, guys, use this as an opportunity to pull yourself back. Here's the damage that's being done. You can't deny this. It's time to pull back and make it safe for the individuals in these organizations. Have the bravery. Let's have a chat. Like, I would love to have a chat with my local churches. Like, I know that there's a Pentecostal church around the corner. And when I first said what I was doing, I worked with the pastor's dad. And as soon as I said what I was doing, he just abruptly goes to me, goes, you're going to stop me from preaching the word of God, are you? Aren't you? I'm like, no, this is what we want to do. This is what we want to achieve. And he goes, that's a good thing. I said, yeah. And I said, like, I'm not there about you. He goes, it's just like we had this conversation, this moment of him going, no, that's really good. Like, I can be on board with that. Like, but obviously that instant reaction of these places, and there's powerful lobby groups that do that. They just want to be the victims, yet there's so many victims in these places. And there's history of abuse. Let's just stop that. Let's have these brave conversations where we reset the path. And I just hope somebody goes to church on Sunday and enjoys the experience, can sing and have a faith. And no matter if it's being a Muslim or a Hindu or a Christian or whatever, and be safe, go home not damaged or controlled or financially abused or even sexually abused, you know. Yes. Or having to cover it up, or just feeling powerless at the hands of terrible people, you know, because it is an area through history that bad people have used to abuse people. Let's stop that. What you can.
1: No one's beyond pulling back from the edge of these sorts. No. I've seen that happen. I've seen leaders grow out, see it and come out and speak from the other side, and it is very powerful.
0: I watch my cult leader, and that's why I'm big on legislation. I would watch my cult leader always tiptoe to the edge. And then when something changed, he'd have to pull back a little bit. He didn't like it, hated it, but he'd pull back, you know. But he'd tiptoe to the edge and pull back from that edge. You know, I'd watch him every time. If he could get away with it, he'd get away with it. But he was all bluff, but he would pull back if he was scared of the law. You know, a lot of these guys, they think they're powerful, but they're not. Like,
1: and now there could well be a law coming for them, and the question will be, what's the first group that these laws get used on? So that's what we're watching for.
0: But a few mates that have got some matching bracelets for the ones that don't comply, I think. They should be criminal. Like, this kills people. Like, they don't need like, we're dealing with criminal offences, things that cause death and permanent harm.
2: Okay. It's been so great talking to you, Ryan, and I feel thank you for taking us along on the journey. It would make a good book, I reckon, one day. Exciting adventure that you've been on to get to this point, and we're not there yet. So thank you so much for coming along.
0: I'll see you guys at D-Cult. I'm coming over.
1: Great. So, can't wait.
0: Thank you for sharing. No, that's all right. But if you guys get a stream, I can fish out too. If there's any fishermen there that want to take me out for the day, I'll be keen too.
1: Let's make it happen.
0: Let's make it happen. But I'm looking forward to hit the ground running, and I've got a few important meetings over there.
1: Oh,

0: Ryan has just mentioned coming to New Zealand to attend the Decult Conference Labour weekend, so we thought this would be a great opportunity to play the advert. He will be joining the panel on activism and the law.
1: Kia ora, I'm Anke Richter, the founder of Decult, a groundbreaking cult awareness conference happening again this October in Aotearoa, New Zealand. 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
0: Let's head back and finish our discussion with Ryan.
2: Thank you for sharing part of your story. I know that's never easy for people who've been in cult.
3: Yeah.
2: And then I know that pouring your energy into an inquiry, huge respect. Yeah. And I just want to assure you that we don't want to waste this opportunity. We know it's an opportunity for us here in New Zealand.
3: And it's been other people with me on this journey. You know, my wife has been, my wife has been with me every step of this journey. Other advocates, survivors of cults and high demand groups. You know, it's been amazing to have everyone come together on this journey, and the support from Decult, you guys and Anki and others has been phenomenal. It's been really appreciated. Yeah.
2: Wow. Well, thanks for joining us, and thanks to thanks to our listeners at Cult Chat. We enjoy having you follow us along, especially when you make comments on our social media. So please do head to our platforms, leave some comments, tell us who you'd like to hear more of. I know that you'd love to now meet Catherine, so who knows, maybe we'll get you back, Ryan, especially when legislation starts, you know, hitting the table. I mean, that's going to be something worth celebrating, and we want to be there on the party with you. 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And we do believe that education can help people to cult-proof their life. So stay tuned and keep following along Cult Chat for the future. Bye, everybody.
4: See you later.
3: See ya. Bye.
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7: Have you ever considered how we tell stories beyond books or the spoken word? 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
8: Welcome to Tell Me Moya, where the chats are candid, the laughs are loud, and nothing is off limits. I'm Harriet Moya, and each episode I'm sitting down with brilliant women, or people who identify as women, for no filter and no nonsense chats about, well, pretty much anything. Real, relatable, and at times raucous, Tell Me Moya dives right into the conversations we want to have but don't have time for, and the ones we don't want to have but we know we should. Strap in. Are you ready for Tell Me Moya?
7: Season 1 of Tell Me Moya kicks off quite simply with a collection of conversations with 8 interesting women I know. And in our 8th and final episode, I have the pleasure of welcoming one of Dunedin's leading figures in the arts and creative scenes, Kitty Brown. She has been described as a creative shapeshifter and a cultural storyteller, and her impact here in Otipoti on arts, culture and community ranges from leadership to literature to urban landscapes and legacy. Kia ora e hoa, no mai ki te kōnai I pūrangi. Kitty, welcome to you to Tell Me Moya.
9: Tēnā koe, Harriet. Thanks for having me.
7: I'm delighted that you accepted my invitation to come along and have a chat. So good to see you. We seem to kind of only cross paths professionally, so this feels like a bit of a treat. And as I've mentioned to you, I've forewarned you, and that I'm straight off the bat, I'm going to ask that pesky question that I've asked all the wahine who've been interviewed on Tell Me Moya this season. Do you think women can have it all?
9: Well, actually, I think probably my response is maybe they can, but also I think that an attitude towards believing that one can have it all is sort of at the base of some of the problems in our society.
4: Amazing response. Yeah.
9: This yeah. idea of needing to have it all, thinking that one can have it all. I think we should have everything we need.
4: Yes.
9: We should have that clear water to drink, that good kai to eat, and our whānau homed and housed appropriately. Those are the things that we need, and we should all have those things.
4: Absolutely.
9: And as far as having everything that we want, we can't have everything we want until we get what we need.
4: Yeah, it's like we're so far ahead of ourselves and all this quest for all of those things we think that we need and think that we want often come at the detriment of what we need.
9: Yeah.
4: Sort of, and it's the individualistic approach versus the collective, isn't it?
9: Yeah, that's right. Yeah,
4: if we were looking after everybody's needs, then we could all probably have some of the things we want as well, but yeah.
9: Yeah, that balance is important, eh?
4: Yeah, totally. Mm. Beautiful, beautiful answer. Thank you. And it's something a bit different to what we've heard as well, which is really awesome. It's what I wanted to achieve with this series is just some different perspectives and different views. So thank you. So I understand you live in Portobello with your whānau, your husband Dan, and your two tamariki, who are how old?
9: I've got Tama who's 13 and Queenie is 7.
4: Okay, so... So, oh yeah, you're in a kind of a nice stage, I reckon, are you? I mean, they're all nice stages.
9: They're all nice stages, yeah. Tama is just started at high school, so we're in a big roller coaster of emotion and hormonal challenge with that guy.
4: Yes.
9: And Queenie's 7 and she's just the sweetest thing you've ever met.
4: Oh, most delightful.
9: Yeah, so there's a good balance there.
4: Yeah, absolutely. You've got a lovely balance. Yeah, the whole, I always feel like both of my girls, when they hit year 9, like they were thriving at intermediate. They were just like, you know, just loving themselves, great friends, involved in everything. And there is something about this kind of hormonal collision that happens at the same time as they go from being big fish in a little pond to being little fish in a big pond.
9: Yeah.
4: And I feel like both my girls really lost their mojo in year 9. They get it back.
9: But get it back. Good to know.
4: Yeah. But it was just like, what's going on? It's so confusing because, you know, this kid who's always been like into everything and doing, and all of a sudden they're sort of shutting down a bit and reluctant or hesitant to do things. I don't know if that's your experience with Tama, but it's just, there was a big hormonal shift that coincided kind of socially and as well. And I think it's might be a bit of a clanger of a year, really.
9: It has been a clanger of a year so far, and we're just, Dan and I are just in behind that kid, you know, just trying to support him and not get angry at him so much that, you know, we can't support him. So,
4: that's always a very fine line as well, isn't it? We understand that our children need to know that we want them to tell us the things, so we've got to sort of hide the frustration or the fury or the disappointment and support them. But that is a really hard thing to do sometimes.
9: Yeah, we just have to trust that he is going to get through it and support him as much as we can, yeah.
4: Yeah, and then I suppose we've already completely gone on a tangent, as I knew we would. Then there's the whole question of at what point do you start looking at, do they need to change school and stuff? Like, is it the school or is it the social thing? And then you're like, am I pandering too much to what's going on? Do they have to just learn to kind of battle through? And all of that stuff comes into question, eh?
9: Yeah, there's heaps of questions as parents with this age group.
4: Yeah. But you sound like you have a good partnership. Sounds like you've got a lovely partnership with Dan.
9: Mm.
4: And you do kōrero about all these things, and
9: we cannot stop talking about it. And when he was a baby, because our first born child, I said to Dan one night, I know you're working all day and I'm home with Tama and maybe you don't want to talk about him all night. And Dan said, no, I do. I actually do want to talk about him all night.
4: Yeah, that's amazing. How good.
9: And we're still kind of like that.
4: Yeah, that is so wonderful, because there's nothing worse than feeling like, you want to especially when you've been at home with the baby all day, you want

about to talk about all the things and imagine that feeling of not being able to share that. So that's awesome. Yeah, you live in Portobello, and you told me a beautiful story, actually, because it's a kind of pretty misty, cold, miserable Dunedin afternoon. So do you want to recap